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1: I'm Cece McNair, host of Basic Black on World Radio Paris. 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

Hey, I'm Garbia Bailey, and for Tom Power, welcome to Q. Years of honing her craft, waiting tables, and knocking on all the doors has made Constance Wu into a confident force. She's probably most well known for her role in Crazy Rich Asians and for her revealing book of essays, Making a Scene. In her latest film, she gets to play hero in a sci-fi thriller. Which role is the most her? Well, she dropped by to tell us and to give us both the highs and lows of a colorful career. Plus, a tale of two sisters, Halifax-based duo Moira and Claire can count Noah Kahan among their many fans. They drop by to tell us about working together and share a new tune.

That's a new song from the musician Orville Peck. That song is called Too Little Too Late. We've actually spoken to Orville Peck a few times on this show. If you're interested, you can find them on our podcast feed at Q with Tom Power. Still to come on the show, a conversation with the sisters and music duo from Halifax, Moira and Claire, who we initially found out about because one of our listeners submitted them for our Add It to the Queue segment. You'll hear how they reacted to getting a co-sign from musician Noah Kahn. Plus, filmmaker D.W. Watterson sits down for a round of Getting to Know Q with Tom Power. I'm Garby Bailey, sitting in for Tom Power here on Q. We'll be right back after this.

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1: Nobel Prize winner Geoffrey Hinton warns AI without appropriate guardrails could one day even lead to human extinction. The solution? Develop its maternal instincts. Coming up on Ideas. 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
2: I'm Garbia Bailey, and for Tom Power, you're listening to Q. If you've been listening to this show for the last little while, you might have caught this new segment we've been doing lately. It's called Add It to the Q. You, the listener, have been writing in and recommending artists from your local community that you feel more people should know about. And one of those artists, or I should say two of those artists, is Halifax-based duo Moira and Claire. The sisters have been either singing together or making music together for most of their lives. And it's not just our listener who wrote in to recommend them that's a big fan. The Grammy-nominated singer-songwriter Noah Kahan says the two are, and I quote, consistently brilliant and massively underrated. But don't just take Noah's word for it. Have a listen yourself.

0: Is your whole family musical? I mean, are the other people in the car in that memory you described, are they all singing too? Or are the two of you sort of the ones leading the charge?
1: Yeah, we all kind of sing, but my mom whistles. She's a whistler.
0: Okay.
1: And our dad, he was in a choir when he was a kid.
2: Yeah, but then he just started writing songs like to us as we were kids. Like I remember like so many times I would just dance in the living room and my dad would be playing a guitar and writing a song. And those, like, he just had a few classic, like, of his own original songs that he would play and we would just dance to. And so music was just already like kind of a part of our growing up.
1: Yeah.
2: It's not like he like pursued it in any kind of career, but no. He kind of instilled the love of music, I think, into us.
1: Yeah.
0: Mm-hmm. So that's how you express all the emotions of things that you go through, your sadness, your anger, and everything. On All a Mess is kind of about all those emotions and the chaos, I guess, of being in your 20s, right?
1: Yep. Yep.
0: We want to play a song from that record that's called No Hesitation. Can you tell me what was on your minds when you wrote this one?
2: This song was kind of like years in the process. We kept picking it up and like putting it aside and picking it back up. But the first initial like inspiration for the song was a like very short situationship that was long distance that
1: like Claire had.
2: I had. It was like my first experience with anything that felt serious to me. And then it ended and I was just kind of seeking, like we were still friends, but I was seeking it back.
1: Yeah.
2: That's where it stemmed from. And then we got Bria Isabel, based in Halifax,
1: yeah,
2: to help us finish writing it. And
1: it was inspired by other situationships.
2: Yeah.
1: It's like a mix of a bunch of experiences with people.
2: And basically just it's about going back to people that hurt you. And why do we do that?
1: Why do we do that? Why? Mm-hmm.
0: It's incredible to hear you guys talk and the chemistry that you share as siblings is so evident. And I'm also thinking about, you know, these painful things that you're writing about seem to be things that you come to one another with. I'm guessing you maybe come to one another with anyway as sisters. And the fact that you're both nodding and the fact that you have, you know, this shared passion and love of music, that's the way you express and work them through. Like, just what a beautiful trust and connection that you have in one another to confide your painful problems to one another and then be able to work together to make something beautiful out of it. That's pretty special.
1: No, it's like actually therapeutic though. Like when you like say it like that, no, it is very therapeutic. Yeah. Like we actually are working through what we've been through, you know, it's separately, but we're working on it together.
2: Yeah, because when we write, if we have a song inspired by something, we have to like rehash it or go over it again too. And then it just like, we work it out.
1: That's kind of cool.
0: And it's funny because the frame that I'm looking at you on, and as you're sitting on the same computer as we talk, I can only see you sort of from the chest up. And so if you were in fact attached at the hip, I would believe you. Because you sort of sound like you are so connected, and you kind of look that way now. Okay, I want to get you guys to maybe introduce the song, No Hesitation.
1: Okay, I'll try. Hi, everybody. I'm Moira.
2: And I'm Claire.
1: And we're Moira and Claire. And this is our song, No Hesitation.

0: that's not in a rodeo highlight reel.
1: I know.
0: It like, add it to the reel, y'all.
1: Add it to the queue, I guess. Add it.
0: Well played.
1: Yeah.
0: Well played. I guess I'll just let everyone know from Kettle and Stony Point First Nation, that is Brothers Wild with Hot Damn, submitted by a listener, Kirsten Kilner Holmes. Thank you, Kirsten. If you have an artist from your local community you believe deserves more recognition, send them to us. Tell us why you love them, and you might get them on air. Our email is q@cbc.ca. I'm Garvey Bailey, sitting in for Tom Power. Catch you next time.

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0: time for the news on WRP. The massive wildfire in the Gironde area remains stabilised, despite several flare-ups overnight that firefighters were able to bring under control. The blaze has burned 42,000 hectares, and authorities warn conditions could deteriorate as another heatwave arrives in southwest France. Train services south of Bordeaux remain heavily disrupted. The A63 motorway remains closed in both directions, and residents evacuated from the area have still not been allowed to return home. In other news, two people under investigation over the death of activist Quentin Durranc have filed legal complaints against alleged far-right militants over violent clashes in Lyon earlier this year. Lawyers for one of the suspects argue their clients were wrongly portrayed as the aggressors and say evidence from a separate investigation into the violence should be made available to judges examining the homicide case. And finally, asylum applications in France continued to fall last year. New figures from the French Office for the Protection of Refugees and Stateless Persons show applications dropped 5.5% in 2025, with a further 20% decline in the first half of this year. Officials say tighter border controls across Europe are the main reason for the decrease, although around 1 in 2 applications examined last year resulted in international protection being granted. That's WRP News. I'm Edith Wells Eastwood.
1: President Trump met with Israeli leader Benjamin Netanyahu in Washington today.
2: Not necessarily a meeting of the minds when it comes to Iran.
3: These two gentlemen are looking at this from completely different vantage points.
2: I'm Marco Werman.
1: And I'm Carolyn Beeler. Also today, Nepal brought wild tigers back from the edge of extinction. Now comes the challenge of living alongside them.
4: Sometimes tigers harmful for us, sometimes we harmful to the tiger.
2: In Angola, a shadowy Russian network is accused of spreading disinformation.
5: Their goal in African countries is to push Russian interests.
1: And a Venezuelan musician who mixes genres and styles to create his own unique sound.
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2: Plus, a supergroup of whales spotted off South Africa.
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7: From Feature Story News in Washington, I'm Kate Fisher. U.S. President Donald Trump and Israeli Prime Minister Benjamin Netanyahu have met at the White House in their first face-to-face talk since the war with Iran began in February. Hours before the meeting, President Trump publicly criticized the Israeli leader on Fox News over leaked intelligence about Iranian nuclear activity, saying that Mr. Netanyahu was trying to keep the United States involved in the conflict. The relationship between the two leaders has soured in recent weeks, with reports of tense phone calls and growing frustration on the American side. Nick Harper reports from Washington.
8: We know that there's been a deterioration in relations between those two leaders in recent weeks. Some angry phone calls, an interview on Fox News with President Trump where he showed his displeasure and irritation at the Israeli leader. According to Israeli intelligence, that there is some information coming from the Israelis that the Iranians may be ramping up production and building of one of their nuclear facilities. All of that likely to be conveyed by the Israeli leader to the US leader. And remember, Netanyahu doesn't want to see the military activity, which currently is on pause between the US and Iran. Rather, he would want to see it being ramped up.
7: Benjamin Netanyahu was in Washington to attend the funeral of former U.S. Senator Lindsey Graham. Ukrainian leader Volodymyr Zelensky also came to pay his respects to the lawmaker, who's been a staunch supporter of the Ukrainian fight against the Russian invasion. Mr. Zelensky said he'd had a good meeting with President Trump, where they discussed producing Patriot air defense systems in Ukraine. French authorities have ordered nearly 4,000 more people to evacuate from tourist sites on the Atlantic coast as wildfires west of Bordeaux flared up again on Tuesday, ahead of a fourth heatwave of the summer. The blazes have already scorched more than 400 square kilometres of forest in the Gironde region, with fires in France and Spain forcing an estimated 330,000 people from their homes. Hundreds of evacuees are being sheltered at centres in Bordeaux, where volunteers are providing supplies. Ross Cullen reports.
2: I'm here at one of the evacuation centres in the French city of Bordeaux, where hundreds of people are still being looked after having been forced to move to safety, evacuated from homes across the region. On Tuesday morning, another 4,000 people had to leave campsites to move to safety. This is a very popular summer vacation destination, and French tourists and foreign tourists having to leave, 4,000 of them moving to safety to the west of the city. Volunteers are here as well, bringing supplies to the people who've been having to seek shelter here for several days now.
7: From Bureaus Worldwide, this is FSN.
1: This is The World. I'm Carolyn Beeler.
9: And I'm Marco Werman. Thanks for being here. Two leaders at the center of two major conflicts visited the Oval Office today. President Donald Trump met separately with Ukrainian President Volodymyr Zelensky and Israeli Prime Minister Benjamin Netanyahu.
1: It's that second visit by the Israeli leader that we are going to focus on. It comes as Netanyahu faces growing differences with Trump over the war with Iran and Middle East strategy more generally. To learn more, I spoke with former Israeli diplomat Alon Pincus. He served as Israel's consul general in New York in the early 2000s. And joined us today from Tel Aviv. Pincus told me the optics of the meeting were telling.
3: It was not a one-on-one. There were large staffs present. President Trump included Vice President Vance and Director of the CIA, John Ratcliffe. And I mentioned those two because they were two highly skeptical gentlemen when Netanyahu presented the war assumptions or premises when he met with Trump in mid-February, 2 weeks before the war. Trump was expecting Netanyahu to come and essentially try and lure him or drag him into another round of war with Iran, pleading that you can't trust them, you'll never have an agreement, you can't believe a word they say, look, they're playing you, etc., etc. So I think that Trump, by virtue of not having a one-on-one meeting and including those two gentlemen, basically fended off this approach by Benjamin Netanyahu. The fact that there was no one-on-one says to me that Netanyahu did not get what he wanted. Mm.
1: And so you're saying that President Trump was assuming that Netanyahu would push his agenda to continue the conflict with Iran. President Trump wanted to play defense against that. Do you think that his assumption about what Netanyahu would say was correct?
3: Absolutely. I mean, look, there are about six or seven topics that you would imagine were raised in the meeting. One is Iran that we just spoke about. The other is Lebanon, where the president is asking Mr. Netanyahu to withdraw, and Mr. Netanyahu is intransigent about this. The third would be the decision the president is on the precipice of making, and that is the sale of F-35 jets to Turkey, whose leader Erdogan is using extraordinarily bellicose language in reference to Israel. Then there's the Saudi-U.S. nuclear deal, Gaza, and what have you. And let's not forget one important thing here, Carolyn. The president doesn't see how the war evolved in the same way that Netanyahu does. And they have diverged since April 8th, when Trump, totally sidelining Israel, announced a ceasefire and then went on to negotiate an MOU sidelining Israel. On top of which, a week ago, Vice President Vance was lashing at Netanyahu, accusing him of trying to undermine talks with Iran and undermining him, Vice President Vance, personally. So I think the conditions for this meeting were not ideal or optimal to begin with.
1: Mm. It strikes me that domestic pressures in the two countries, Israel and the U.S., are pushing the leaders in different directions. Netanyahu to continue the war, President Trump facing pressure to end the war. So is it accurate to think here that the two leaders are now at cross purposes when it comes to the war in Iran?
3: 100%. I mean, I look at a statement that was made today, or a quote that I read today by Steve Bannon, someone I don't usually quote, but here he was saying to Politico that Mr. Netanyahu visited the White House twice as much as Winston Churchill did in the entire Second World War. And every time he came, it was a negative impact, or it was detrimental to the whole idea of America first. Now, it's not what Bannon said as much as it reflects the criticism, and you look at the polls as well, the war is extraordinarily unpopular in the U.S. So these two gentlemen are looking at this from completely different vantage points.
10: Just as a thought exercise here, what would happen if the U.S. were to start backing away from its military assistance to Israel? Right now, the U.S. has provisionally agreed to provide close to $4 billion a year. What would Israel's capabilities be then?
3: Well, that's a good question. I think, and I worked toward that end unsuccessfully at the time, that Israel should voluntarily relinquish that military aid. But Israel desperately needs access to U.S. state-of-the-art weapons systems. So instead of the $3.8 billion that Israel receives annually, according to a 10-year agreement that was signed by President Obama, and a new one is to be negotiated in the next 2 years for another decade, in place of that arrangement, Israel could sign some kind of a defense treaty that enables Israel access or right of refusal or first in line when it comes to advanced American systems without getting the $3.8 billion. Look, Israel is a relatively rich country. You can't boast, Carolyn, on the one hand, that you have the GDP of the upper tier of the European Union, and with your other hand, beg the American taxpayer for $3.8 billion. And the arguments that this money is well spent in the U.S. and it creates jobs at Raytheon and Boeing and McDonnell Douglas, that no longer carries any weight. You just look at the votes in the House of Representatives and the Senate, and you see how they dramatically changed from 2-3 years ago, wherein much more, particularly the Democrats, vote against continuation of this aid. So I think it needs to be repackaged, and the initiative should come from Israel. Without the money, Israel would survive. Without the access to the American state-of-the-art cutting-edge systems, it will not.
10: I want to ask before I let you go, what would you, former Israeli diplomat Alon Pincus, want to see out of the U.S. right now when it comes broadly to support for Israel?
3: I think that the U.S. should end the war with Iran and explain to Israel that some goals are just not achievable, not attainable, not feasible, meaning the collapse of the regime and the popular uprising. I want the U.S. to strengthen alliances in the Arab Gulf states, Saudi Arabia, the United Arab Emirates, Qatar, Oman, and the rest. And I want to see an American commitment, a real commitment to the Israeli-Palestinian issue, because Israelis and Palestinians left to their own devices seem incapable or unwilling or both to begin a political process. Only the U.S. hypothetically can make them do that. And the U.S. right now is not doing that.
10: That is former Israeli diplomat Alon Pincus. He spoke to us from Tel Aviv about the fraying relations between Israel and the U.S.
9: Just in case it's not marked on your calendar in black and orange, tomorrow is Global Tiger Day. It was started in 2010 when wild tigers were nearing extinction. The big cats have rebounded since then, especially in Nepal. But more tigers means more attacks on villagers and their livestock. The challenge now is figuring out how people and predators can live together. Danielle Price reports from Chitwan, Nepal.
11: I traveled for hours on the back of a motorcycle to Nepal's southern plains to meet Birendra Mahato. He founded the Taru Cultural Museum near Chitwan National Park to preserve an indigenous way of life he feared was fading.
12: Okay, so this is the museum.
13: Yeah, this is the museum.
11: Inside, displays of traditional practices of the Taru people, native to the region, sit alongside reminders of when Nepal's forests were a hunting ground for the country's elite.
12: Oh, it's the menu from the expedition, from the hunt? Wow. This dinner was served in the impenetrable jungles of the Nepal Terai, miles away from any civilization.
11: Mahato points to a photo of a former prime minister of Nepal in front of 300 tiger skins, nearly as many as the whole population per the last count.
13: So these are very sometimes painful and stories.
11: It's painful, Mahato says, because outsiders nearly hunted to extinction a species the Taru have long lived alongside. They accepted that sharing the landscape comes with risks.
13: Sometimes tigers harmful for us, sometimes we harmful to the tiger.
11: Hunting and habitat loss decimated populations in Nepal and around the world. But after decades of decline, Nepal began one of the world's most successful tiger recoveries. In 2010, Nepal joined 12 other countries pledging to double their numbers by 2022. Nepal nearly tripled them instead. Ganesh Panta is the chief warden of Chitwan National Park, home to Nepal's largest tiger population.
13: Our target was actually 250, and we achieved 355. That means Nepal is unique in that case.
11: But as tiger numbers have increased, so have concerns about deadly encounters with people. Panta says finding ways for people to make a living outside is key.
13: We are trying to support the local community so that they do not require to enter into the forest, putting their own life at risk.
14: So basically, you want to keep the tigers inside the forest and the people outside the forest, is that correct?
13: Yeah, that's the vision.
11: The next day, we travel through the park to a village close to the Indian border, where that vision is hard to realize. From the road, we spot langur monkeys, spotted deer, and rhinoceros grazing in a marsh. At dusk, Sarita Bote walks us to the edge of her village in the remote Mahdi Valley to see the jungle just beyond. There was a fence here meant to separate people from the wildlife inside, but elephants have broken it.
14: Do they ever come into the village?
15: Yes.
14: Yeah. Oh, you said the rhino came
15: yes,
14: in before?
15: Yes, rhino, yes.
14: Bagger, it's a pony answer.
11: And tigers, Bote says, preying on livestock at night. It's next to impossible to keep animals and people apart here. A month earlier, Bote's neighbor, Banu Bote, was killed by a tiger while fishing. For many people in Mahdi, the river remains an important source of food and income.
16: This is a community forest.
11: Closer to town, Birendra Mahato, the museum director, takes us to Kumroj Community Forest. In the buffer zone around the national park, these community forests are where local residents can collect resources like grass and firewood. But tigers are coming more, too. A sign by the locked gate warns people not to enter during the hours when they're most active. But for people who depend on the forest, avoiding the hours of morning and dusk isn't always possible.
14: Just climb the fence.
11: A group of women with sickles climb the fence to cut the elephant grass deep inside for thatched roofs on traditional houses and for animal fodder. Mahato asks one woman if they aren't afraid of animals when they enter the forest. They are, she says, but what can they do? They have to feed their goats and buffaloes. But tigers can mistake a person bent over cutting grass or collecting firewood for prey. And cutting grass actually makes the habitat better for prey. The more prey, the more tigers.
17: The predator will definitely follow the prey species.
11: Sashank Podel from the World Wildlife Federation Nepal says better habitat management deep inside the park would keep more tigers from venturing to the edges where people are. The government is also looking to expand wildlife tourism. Chief Warden Ganesh Panta again.
13: We can promote tourism. One thing is that some of the areas are getting more tourists and some areas are not.
11: He says one of those areas with untapped potential for tourism is the Mahdi Valley. Back in Mahdi, Sarita Bote is cutting potatoes for dinner while a pressure cooker whistles. She tells me she used to collect edible ferns and bamboo shoots from the jungle to sell. And she was terrified of the tigers and bears she might encounter, but even more about not earning enough money to raise her two kids as a single mom. Today, Bote makes a living running a homestay for the few visitors who make the long trek to the Mahdi Valley hoping to see wildlife. Some of her guests recently were excited to see a tiger on a guided tour. And she no longer has to depend on or fear the forest. It's a solution the government wants to expand. But robust tourism seems far off in this remote valley with little infrastructure. While Nepal's tigers have made a stunning comeback, the challenge now is making sure the people who live alongside them aren't left behind. For The World, I'm Danielle Price in Chitwan, Nepal.

0: the front. As daylight fades, riders, horses, music, and lighting come together in performances combining dressage, stunt riding, and storytelling. It's an event that celebrates Normandy's long equestrian tradition, with some of France's finest horses performing beneath the evening sky. Combourg has long been associated with horses, elegant seaside holidays, and writer Marcel Proust, making it one of Normandy's most charming resorts. The shows usually begin around 9 p.m, making them the perfect way to end a summer day by the sea. Stay tuned for more on World Radio Paris.
1: This is The World. I'm Marco Werman. In Angola, two Russians were convicted last week on terrorism and espionage charges. The Angolan government says the two men are part of a network called Africa Politology. This network allegedly creates disinformation campaigns across Africa and is tied to the Russian mercenary group Wagner. The two Russian citizens deny any connections to Wagner or the Russian government. They say they were helping to organize a Russian cultural center in Angola. Lou Osborne is an investigator with IMPACT, a Swiss investigative NGO. She researches Russian influence networks in Africa, including this particular group. Lou joined the show from Paris and started by explaining what the convicted Russians were accused of.
2: They were accused of financing journalists and political opposition movement and political activist movement, which is basically what politology is doing a lot in the country they operate.
1: And do we understand the intent of the organization around these political movements, the alleged organization that they were involved in?
2: Yes. So the politology, since the death of Yevgeny Prigozhin, the leader of the Wagner Group, has been taken and controlled by the SVR, which is the Foreign Intelligence Services in Russia.
1: Yeah, kind of their version of the CIA.
2: Exactly, it's the version of the CIA. And basically, their goal in African countries is to push Russian interests, mainly on the political scene, but they also do business and anything that is advancing Russian strategic interests.
1: Is there anything else we need to know about the backgrounds of these two men convicted in Angola and how they became part of this Africa Politology network?
2: Yes. So one of them, called Lief, is actually a specialist of Lusophone country.
1: Portuguese-speaking countries, yeah.
2: Exactly. So he's been working a lot in Brazil. And basically in Angola, politology has been very active since 2024. And they've been mainly focusing actually on the Lobito Corridor, which is a massive logistic American-led project. And they've been trying everything they can to discredit the project and prevent it from happening.
1: Yeah, can you elaborate a bit more on that? I mean, what exactly are Russian interests in Angola? You talked about this Lobito Atlantic corridor. It's for a railway, right?
2: Yes. So, obviously, Russia in that part of the world is very interested in pushing their big oil and gas and mineral company. And so the Lobito corridor is mainly a project which is also very tightly linked to critical minerals and transporting critical resource from country to country. So obviously, if the US is controlling the logistics along with their Angolan partner, it's not really what Russia likes. So they've been trying really hard to discredit the project. And that means media campaign, lobbying through political figures or political groups. They even set up a fake website to discredit the Lobito Corridor project. So for them, it has been really an intense campaign.
1: So for this disinformation campaign, do you see this as an attempt by Russia not just to intervene in Angola, but also to destabilize U.S. interests in Angola?
2: Yes, Angola is one of the countries they are active in, but politology is active in more than 30 countries in Africa and Latin America. And since 2024, the U.S. has become one of the main targets for politology in Africa. So, for instance, they've been really, really aggressive against the U.S. in the Central African Republic with a fake demonstration organized in front of the U.S. embassy. They've been going systematically after U.S.-funded big NGO, everything linked to the ex-USAID program. So they've been also going a lot after missionaries, which are coming from the U.S. So they've been really, really intensively targeting the U.S. They don't want the U.S. to have any African partners.
1: Can you explain that bit a little bit more? You just mentioned that they're going after USAID.

0: USAID. How does that work?
1: In 2024, USAID was still running.
0: Right.
1: And basically, they were putting together this information campaign, which were trying to picture the beneficiary of USAID funds as spies for the CIA. And so they would systematically, in a number of African countries, they would systematically target those NGOs, saying that they were actually trying to destabilize the country because that was the CIA behind it.
0: So these two Russians say they were in Angola to establish a Russian cultural center. What do you make of that?
1: So this is quite coherent with what Politology is doing. Over the past, I would say, 2 to 3 years, Russia has opened a lot of Russian cultural centers, specifically in Africa. They are called Russian houses. And what is very special about them is that they are not state-owned. So the state agency, which is normally managing them, they have delegated the opening and the management of those houses to some sort of private entity. But to give you an example, INCAR.
0: Central African Republic, you mean?
1: Yeah, the Central African Republic. The Russian houses there is actually managed by the Wagner Group.
0: I feel like I need an organogram here. So Africa Politology operated as an offshoot of Wagner. There's also the other Russian offshoot, Africa Corps. So connect the dots. Are they all working together under the aegis of the Kremlin? Does Wagner even still exist?
1: Yes. So basically, they are all connected to the Russian state. That's the first level. Africa Politology is now managed and controlled by the SVR, so the Russian CIA, if you want. And they are kind of competing and sometimes collaborating with another network called African Initiative. African Initiative is controlled by the Russian military intelligence, the GRU, and the GRU is also the entity which is directly managing Africa Corps. So Africa Corps, African Initiative, they work together. You still have the Wagner Group, which is still operating as a very small group in the Central African Republic.
0: Finally, do you know if these two Russians convicted in Angola will serve time there?
1: So from what I understood, they were appealing the case. And so for the moment, basically their sentence is suspended. But I think that this is a very important case. It's the first one, actually, from what I know. And I suspect that they will serve time in Angola.
0: Lou Osborne is an investigator with the Swiss investigative NGO Impact, researching Russian influence networks in Africa.
2: Off the coast of South Africa, humpback whales typically travel in pods of just a few animals. Sometimes lucky observers spot super pods with 20 or 30 of the huge creatures. But last December, wildlife photographer Chris Fallows came back from a boat trip with the sighting of a lifetime. His boat, he says, was about 60 miles off of Cape Town in an area known for super pods when this happened.
3: We were greeted by what I could only describe as a Manhattan skyline with huge plumes of whale breath greeting us like skyscrapers. And very quickly we realized we were looking at a sight we had never seen before in our lives.
0: As Fallows told the Associated Press, it wasn't the typical superpod with a few dozen animals. It was hundreds of humpbacks, a supergroup, if you will, all coming together to feed.
3: And it was truly breathtaking, not only as a naturalist, but as a fine art photographer. You dream of moments like this.
2: Researchers who analyzed Fallows' photographs have now counted nearly 300 different whales gathered. Marine biologists say it is a promising sign of the rebound of humpback populations after an international ban on commercial whaling was enacted in 1986.
0: So we know whales sing and they form supergroups. When's the band getting back together? More to come. 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
4: Imagine being a kid and getting a front row seat to Michael Jordan's first season in the NBA. That's exactly what happened to the award-winning rapper and actor Common. He'll be here to tell you that story, plus what's ahead in season 3 of his TV show Silo. That's coming up on Q from CBC.
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0: This is The World. I'm Marco Werman. Carrier pigeons have played big roles in military intel, and they're being bred in France for the last time by their army's 8th Signal Regiment. This bygone method of communication, as far as we can tell, is not something that the rearmament push in Europe has on its wish list. But perhaps we shouldn't be so dismissive. After all, carrier pigeons were crucial in the First and Second World Wars. Lisa Bryant has been visiting the flock outside Paris.
6: Perched on a hill overlooking the French capital, Mont-Valérien Fort has just welcomed its latest feathered resident. Though so far, there's only a bit of yellow fluff on the scrawny day-old squab, or squeaker, as pigeon chicks are called.
7: They weigh about 12 grams, and tomorrow they'll weigh 25 grams. That's more than double today's weight.
6: That's Sylvain, caretaker, coach, nurse, and dad of sorts for the 8th Signal Regiment's flock of roughly 200 carrier pigeons, Europe's last army pigeons. He's a former sergeant, now a civilian, at the fort where the regiment is based. Per army rules, his last name isn't being used.
7: They've known me since they were born. I'm the one that feeds them. They recognize my voice, my smell. When they're sick, they'll seek me out.
6: Carrier pigeons have a long and illustrious military and civilian history, some of it documented at the fort's tiny carrier pigeon museum that Sylvain also oversees.
7: Carrier pigeons began to be used 2,000 years before Jesus Christ. We've seen tablets in what is today's Syria showing a race between a horse and a pigeon to transmit the same message to the same destination. It took the horse 3 weeks and the pigeon 3 days.
6: Back in the Middle Ages, they were prized in France, but not for sending messages. Instead, they were bred for dinner plates. Pigeon meat was considered refined, and their droppings were used as fertilizer. Carrier pigeons navigate using magnetic sensors in their bodies, but this only works one way.
7: Pigeons only know how to return home. I can't tell one to go to Berlin. He wouldn't go. But I could take him to Berlin, and he'd come back here.
8: Et le pigeon va revenir ici.
6: Only during the 19th century Franco-Prussian War did French pigeons assume a military role.
8: Paris est assiégé.
7: Paris was under siege. Parisians needed to transmit messages by air. They tried balloons, but they kept crashing. So they turned to pigeons.
6: Then came the two world wars. Pigeons earned fame and honor for their valor. At Mont-Valérien's museum, there's a photo of a rust-colored German army pigeon called Kaiser, who served during both world wars. Captured by U.S. forces in 1918, he may have been the longest-serving pigeon prisoner of war, dying at an army fort in New Jersey at the ripe old age of 32.
7: That pigeon became a breeder for the U.S. Army. He sired 75 offspring with his partner, Lady Bell.
6: One of France's most decorated heroes is a World War I pigeon called Vaillant, or Valiant. It was dispatched from Fort de Vaux in northeastern France as it was attacked by the Germans during the Battle of Verdun. Sylvain reads a message the pigeon carried.
7: We're still holding, but we're under attack by gas and other dangerous fumes. We need to get out immediately. This is my last pigeon.
8: C'est mon dernier pigeon.
6: Vaillant survived toxic fumes and enemy fire to safely transmit his missive. He was later awarded for bravery. Pigeons were also used during World War II, including to dispatch Reuters D-Day news and during Algeria's War of Independence from France. France's military flocks retired from active duty in the 1960s, a trend seen elsewhere as more modern, non-feathered communication gained ground. But the 8th Signal Regiment still keeps them for civilian use.
7: Mont-Valérien's dovecot is more for tradition.
6: A former drone operator, Sylvain has been working with Mont-Valérien's pigeons for years.
7: My grandfather used to raise pigeons in northern France. I held my first pigeon when I was about 8 or 9. When I was transferred to the Paris area, I heard there was a military dovecot looking for someone. I applied and was accepted.
6: Sylvain trains the pigeons for national races, both sprints and marathons, fortifying them with power-packed grains. They have an hour or so of daily flying while he cleans out their cages, and weekly 60-kilometer so-called pigeon jogs.
7: I'm their sports coach, a bit like the French football manager Didier Deschamps, but for military pigeons. I select and train them.
6: He's also their champion. And if France's military ever needs carrier pigeons again, he says, his flock is ready to serve.
0: That was Lisa Bryant from DW's Inside Europe podcast.
2: Venezuelan musician and composer Gonzalo Grau has a lot of different sounds, salsa fusion when he's playing with his band La Clave Secreta, classical vibes in a piece he wrote for the Los Angeles Philharmonic in 2021. And with his band Plural, Latin Jazz, and Flamenco Fusion.

0: In a word, Gonzalo Grau is versatile, both in playing and writing music. Gonzalo is performing in Boston this week and stopped by the studio. Gonzalo, thank you for stopping by.
1: Thank you for having me.
0: So you have two of your own bands, one based here in Boston, one based in Caracas. You play with many other bands. I'm curious, when you sit down to compose something, how do you think about like what sound works for which band?
1: That's a very nice question. Actually, I think that I just like to let my influences talk to each other. I imagine sometimes having Johann Sebastian Bach sitting with Paco de Lucía and some salsa guys sitting and having dinner together and having fun. And I try not to overthink anything. I just let the influences to really go with the flow. Some music is going to come out more flamenco. Some music is going to come out more classical. But to me, it's just everything belongs in the same personal genre, I guess.
0: I love that image of those greats sitting down to lunch together.
1: That's kind of like the way I like it. I mean, it's just to have Chick Corea talking to Johann Sebastian Bach. That's more or less the image.
0: Love it. And you play a lot of different instruments, correct?
1: I do. I grew up in Caracas, in Venezuela, playing violoncello, playing the cello, playing viola da gamba, early music. I actually played in El Sistema for a little bit too.
0: Which we will get to in a minute.
1: Yes. It's basically, I mean, I grew up very much in the classical world because both my parents are very strongly classically trained, I guess, musicians, both of them.
0: Oh, wow.
1: So my house was very much into that. But growing up in Venezuela, it's just impossible not to be exposed to amazing popular music as well. So popular music for me was, at some point, I guess maybe at the beginning, was my hobby. But that hobby became so serious that eventually I was like, you know what? I want to do this for real. Mm. So I came to Berklee and
0: Berklee School of Music in Boston.
1: And I pursued a jazz piano major. So it's kind of like complementing the classical train that I got in Venezuela. I was complimented here with a lot of popular music at a very high level, I guess.
0: So you play these days viola, cello, flamenco, cajon,
1: yeah.
0: Which is?
1: It's kind of like it's a percussion box.
0: Okay, and the piano.
1: And the piano is my principal instrument, I guess. But right now I think I like to summarize everything with the music I write.
0: Back to when you were a kid and still learning, you mentioned El Sistema. That is this whole federally funded musical education program in Venezuela, yeah. El Sistema, the system. Can you tell me more about that program?
1: Well, that was founded, if I'm not mistaken, that was in 1972, the same year I was born. And El Sistema was founded by this amazing musician and visionary, José Antonio Abreu. And it's basically the national youth orchestra in Venezuela. When I was part of El Sistema, it was not called El Sistema yet. It was just the national youth orchestra. And it's something so amazing that when you find, not only in Caracas, but in the entire country, and you find hundreds of thousands of kids, basically, that they have somehow connected to an instrument and they have found a way to do art since they are really, really small. Maybe not all of them, of course, they become professional, but that is a way, it's a beautiful way of getting these kids to focus on something that is art, that is so beautiful. And they of course, I mean, socially speaking, they grow away from the streets. They grow connected to an instrument, connected to music, learning a lot of different things that they work in favor of, for them to become good citizens in general, good people.
0: Do you know, with all the economic problems in Venezuela, if that system is still going strong and able to train as many kids as
1: it has? Like everything in Venezuela, it has ups and downs. But the good thing that Abreu, before he passed away, Abreu was, again, a visionary and a very, very smart person, that he made El Sistema strong and important enough that regardless of what was going on politically, every single president that that we had in Venezuela since the beginning of El Sistema, they supported El Sistema.
0: Mm.
1: So it's not something that grew necessarily in the last 20 years or so. It's something that has been going on for 50 years. I like to say that is something, is a movement. El Sistema is something that goes beyond any politics, because it's something that it's more, much more important than that.
0: I'm speaking with Venezuelan musician and composer Gonzalo Grau, and I'd love to play another piece of your music. Here is you and your band Plural playing Pluralízate.

0: Can you tell me a bit about this song?
1: Yeah, well, this actually is part of my project Plural. And it's a family of musicians that we have people from different places. Alex Alviar, he's from Ecuador. We have Ernesto Diaz from Colombia. We have Manolo Mairena from Costa Rica and so on. So Pluralízate is a song that basically says to the audience, okay, pluralize yourself. Just make yourself opening up to different cultures, to different languages, to different music styles. Plural is a project that embraces that.
0: So you split your time basically between Caracas and Boston
1: Yes.
0: when you're not traveling elsewhere. I understand you were just in Caracas. You were there for the earthquakes that hit on June 24th.
1: Yes, I was there.
0: What was that like?
1: It's something that you would never imagine. I spent at least 2 days after the earthquake just realizing what we went through and kind of like meditating and absorbing the fact that we are so tiny in the world, that it took 39 seconds for that to happen. And we had an entire area called La Guaira that is devastated to a level that you cannot imagine. I mean, they say that it's almost 200 buildings that collapsed all at the same time.
0: Wow.
1: Some phones made a little bit of an alert, maybe like 5 seconds before it started shaking. For these people, I mean, what are you going to do if you live in a, I don't know, in a 10th floor? What are you going to do? It's something that makes me realize how tiny we are, how lucky in a way. I mean, the planet is the planet. The planet can basically, I mean, it needs to readjust. It needs to go through changes. And unfortunately, we humans are pushing these changes sometimes to happen faster or sooner than they're supposed to. But it was horrible, beyond horrible. I was there standing in between two big SUVs, and these two trucks were just moving as if they were made out of paper. It was incredible.
0: Wow.
1: It was incredible, yeah.
0: A lot of people in the aftermath of disasters like this want to help and want to be useful.
1: Yes.
0: And sometimes people wish they had a way to help. I wonder if, did you feel like there was a role for music to play, or do you feel that there's a role for music or musicians to play in a time of recovery in Venezuela?
1: That is a very important and beautiful question, because that sometimes, I mean, we musicians, artists in general, we dedicate our lives to entertain somehow. And sometimes when something like this happens, you question yourself, because you understand that whatever you chose to do in life is not necessarily, I wouldn't say that it's important, because it is very important. It is very much healing for people. Sometimes people need that. And it's important that whatever we do it to help in cases like this. But of course, I mean, comparing to the person that comes with a truck full of water, it doesn't make sense. And sometimes I start questioning myself. It's like, what can I do from a piano to help? Some people even, I mean, if I start writing songs about it, then some people might probably feel offended.
0: Like you're capitalizing
1: exactly,
0: on suffering.
1: Exactly. Yeah. So that's why I personally am very careful with these things. But at the same time, I feel that we artists, we do have a voice that is important to know exactly what to say and when in moments like this. And whatever following that we have, whatever outlet that we have, I think is important to use it in moments like this to help, to reach out to people and to say, if you want to help, you can do it through this. You can do it. If we do a concert, all the tickets are basically to help. The ticket sales are to help. Things like that are very much important. And I think for the artists that are much more popular, it's very important for them to to really help by pulling people and telling them how to help and connecting with the right sources, with the right people to help.
0: Venezuelan musician and composer Gonzalo Grau, thank you so much for this conversation.
1: Thank you.

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3: This is The World. I'm Marco Werman. The United States is not the only country celebrating a milestone birthday this month. This 4th of July marked not just 250 years for the U.S., but also 80 years of independence for the Philippines. In 1946, the Treaty of Manila gave the Philippines its independence from the U.S. The decades leading up to independence and the ones that followed would reshape the world, and especially Southern California. Corey Suzuki of KPBS reports on that history and how San Diego became home to one of the largest Filipino communities in the nation.
4: It was the 4th of July, and crowds had filled the streets of Manila. Planes thundered overhead. Soldiers marched through the Philippines' capital city, carrying the U.S. flag. The year was 1946. For half a century, the U.S. had colonized the island nation. Now it was granting the Philippines independence. U.S. General Douglas MacArthur called it a decades-long promise.
5: America never wavered in that purpose. America today redeems that pledge.
4: Of course, the moment was much more complicated than that. But it was, in many ways, a turning point for U.S. immigration policy, for the growing Filipino diaspora, and for San Diego. Today, San Diego County is home to one of the largest Filipino communities in the country. And those decades before and after the treaty have a lot to do with how that happened.
6: You can see the movement happening when you trace each decade.
4: Josen Diaz is a professor of critical race studies at UC Santa Cruz. They say those decades are written into the fabric of San Diego.
6: People literally coming to the shores and then ending up making the city their own. like San Diego feels like a very Filipino city to me.
4: The U.S. first took control of the Philippines in 1898. It was part of the peace treaty with Spain after the Spanish-American War. In the past, annexations had led to everyone becoming full citizens, but members of Congress quickly grew worried about the prospect of large numbers of new, non-white citizens. Ultimately, the U.S. Supreme Court created a new type of status for everyone in the Philippines, called U.S. national. Rick Baldos is a professor of American Studies at Brown University.
7: So they weren't citizens, but neither were they aliens. They were nationals, right? So they belonged to the U.S., they owed allegiance to the U.S., but they were not U.S. citizens.
4: In the 1920s and 30s, young Filipinos took advantage of their new status and began moving to the U.S. for work. In San Diego, many of them worked on farms and in canneries. Soon, though, Filipino workers faced a rise in anti-Asian racism. It was the era of the Chinese Exclusion Act. Congress had banned most Chinese and Japanese immigrants from entering the country. White nationalist leaders organized vigilante violence against Filipino communities. They also started lobbying Congress to ban Filipino people from coming to the country. But that wasn't as easy as they'd hoped, because the Philippines was part of the U.S.
7: One of the main takeaways for the sort of nativists who are pressing for a kind of ban on Filipino immigration is that as long as the Philippines was a colony of the U.S., Filipinos would have the right to immigrate here. So nativists end up switching gears and deciding to focus their efforts on securing Philippine independence as the only way to achieve their goal of exclusion.
4: The anti-immigrant activists started pushing for Philippine independence. In 1934, they got what they wanted. Congress passed a law called the Tidings-McDuffie Act. It laid out a decades-long path to independence, and it severely restricted Filipino people from moving to the U.S. immediately. For a while, their plan worked. The Filipino community in the U.S. stopped growing. But then, in December 1941, Japan attacked Pearl Harbor and the Philippines.
7: Japan attacks the Philippines just a few hours after the attack on Pearl Harbor. And within a few months, the Japanese armed forces had routed American and Philippine forces in the islands.
4: Hundreds of thousands of Filipino people signed up to fight under the U.S. flag to liberate the country. After the war, many Navy sailors and their families moved to San Diego. They started landmark community organizations like the Filipino American Veterans Association and the Filipino American Women's Club.
8: That's when the community really began to flourish.
4: Judy Pataxil is a professor of Filipino studies at Miramar College.
8: Those that were here then brought wives back and brought family and started families. And that's when the community, I believe, actually started to grow.
4: In the decades afterward, Congress ended strict racial limits on immigration, opening doors for many more Filipino immigrants. Families in San Diego started moving outwards into other community hubs. And you can still see all of that history here, almost like the rings of a tree. Diaz, the UC Santa Cruz professor again.
6: It almost feels like the Filipino diaspora is consolidated in all of its complex and deeply layered histories. All of it is in San Diego.
4: For the World, I'm Corey Suzuki, San Diego.
3: Tomorrow, we'll have the second part in the series marking the 80th anniversary of Philippine independence from the U.S. We'll hear about the gardens in San Diego set up by Filipino migrants to grow the food they left behind. The murder of a musician in Chile more than 50 years ago has a new coda. Folk singer Victor Jara was killed in the early days of the dictatorship of Augusto Pinochet in the Santiago Stadium that now bears the name Estadio Victor Jara.
9: In 2023, 8 retired soldiers were sentenced for Jara's murder. One of them, a former colonel, fled. But last Saturday, police apprehended him in a rural part of the country and immediately put him in prison.
3: The colonel is now in his 80s. He is sentenced to 25 years in prison. The Victor Jara Foundation welcomed the news, but also said that after so much time since Jara's killing, quote, it is difficult to see this as justice. Sure.

0: In Chile today, Victor Jara is revered as a musician, a poet, and the moral conscience of a country that descended into authoritarian violence.
1: His voice and words went far beyond Chile.
2: Si eres un músico político, Victor Jara.
1: Bruce Springsteen in 2013 paused in the middle of his concert in Santiago to pay respects to Victor Jara and perform his song we just heard, Manifiesto. As usual on YouTube, where this clip comes from, it's the comments section that offers more insight. One person who attended that show writes, 50 years after the coup, Victor Jara's voice still resonates in the hearts of those of us who love music and believe in memory and justice for the victims of state terrorism.
2: Yo no canto por cantar.

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By the PRX Ambassador Council, whose members include Serena Altschul, John and Kimberly Morch, Christopher Sakara, Jennifer Carroll, Belinda Kylie, Lawrence Hall, and Dan Tauber. The World's theme music is composed by Ned Porter. The World is a co-production of GBH Boston and PRX.

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1: If you're spending time on the Normandy coast this summer, don't miss one of the region's most spectacular evenings. Every Thursday night in August, Cabourg hosts its Nocturne Equestre, a series of open-air equestrian shows at the racecourse just behind the seafront. As daylight fades, riders, horses, music, and lighting come together in performances combining dressage, stunt riding, and storytelling. It's an event that celebrates Normandy's long equestrian tradition, with some of France's finest horses performing beneath the evening sky. Cabourg has long been associated with horses, elegant seaside holidays, and writer Marcel Proust, making it one of Normandy's most charming resorts. The shows usually begin around 9 p.m, making them the perfect way to end a summer day by the sea. Stay tuned for more on World Radio Paris.
2: This is The World. I'm Marco Werman. In Angola, two Russians were convicted last week on terrorism and espionage charges. The Angolan government says the two men are part of a network called Africa Politology. This network allegedly creates disinformation campaigns across Africa and is tied to the Russian mercenary group Wagner. The two Russian citizens deny any connections to Wagner or the Russian government. They say they were helping to organize a Russian cultural center in Angola. Lou Osborne is an investigator with Impact, a Swiss investigative NGO. She researches Russian influence networks in Africa, including this particular group. Lou joined the show from Paris and started by explaining what the convicted Russians were accused of.
3: They were accused of financing journalists and political opposition movement and political activist movement, which is basically what politology is doing a lot in the country they operate.
2: And do we understand the intent of the organization around these political movements, the alleged organization that they were involved in?
3: Yes. So the politology, since the death of Yevgeny Prigozhin, the leader of the Wagner Group, has been taken and controlled

0: We leave you on that note today from the Nan and Bill Harris studio in Boston. I'm Carolyn Beeler.
1: And I'm Marco Werman. Thank you for being here.
2: 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By the PRX Ambassador Council, whose members include Serena Altschul, John and Kimberly Morch, Christopher Sakara, Jennifer Carroll, Belinda Kiley, Lawrence Hall, and Dan Tauber. The World's theme music is composed by Ned Porter. The World is a co-production of GBH Boston and PRX.

0: 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Coming up next, we bring you a full hour from CBC Canada.
1: Hello, I'm Lauren McGuinness.
2: And I'm Chris Howden. Coming up on As It Happens.
1: Badly rattled. People are still trapped in a collapsed shopping mall in Japan after a major earthquake today. An official in Kumamoto tells us he doesn't know if his own home is still standing.
2: And on making a big stink. For years, the mayor of a small town in Newfoundland and Labrador has been trying to draw attention to the old fish sauce plant that fills the air with a putrid stench. Today, he tells us he hopes to be breathing fresh air very soon because the cleanup has finally started.
1: Those stories and more coming up on the Tuesday edition of As It Happens.

0: From Feature Story News, I'm Rebecca Bundon in Mumbai. At least 13 people have died after an earthquake hit southwest Japan, with rescuers trying to reach people trapped in a shopping mall in Kumamoto. The earthquake, estimated at a magnitude of 6.8, struck Kyushu Island. Japan's Prime Minister Sanai Takaichi says that rescuers are racing against time. Iran's deputy foreign minister has said that Tehran will take any action to keep control of the Strait of Hormuz, rejecting an Omani proposal to divide shipping routes and refusing to negotiate with Washington. The declaration came as US President Donald Trump and Israeli Prime Minister Benjamin Netanyahu concluded White House talks, which the two described as excellent, with both leaders reaffirming what the White House called an ironclad commitment to preventing Iran from obtaining nuclear weapons. Mitch McCann has more from New York.
1: Netanyahu said the encounter was one of the best meetings the two have had. He described it as excellent, and he said it was about full partnership, mutual support, and understanding of the shared goal to ensure that Iran will not have nuclear weapons and also other goals. So what happens next? Well, we're waiting for more information from the president to see if he's perhaps given Israel the green light to strike Iranian energy infrastructure, something that Israel's defense minister, Israel Katz, reportedly has suggested that America has prevented them from doing so far. I think what was interesting in both of the meetings that Donald Trump had today is that they were closed meetings from the press. Now, often these meetings appear on the White House schedule as being closed, and then Donald Trump decides to invite the press in, but that didn't happen in either of the meetings that he had today, so there's no real way of knowing what the mood was in the room.
0: Ukrainian President Volodymyr Zelensky has held talks at the White House with US President Donald Trump on Tuesday, pressing for licenses that would allow Ukraine to manufacture Patriot missile interceptors on its own soil. President Zelensky described the meeting as productive and said the two leaders also discussed reviving the diplomatic process to end the war. Nick Harper reports from Washington.
2: They simply don't have enough to intercept that Russian barrage of missiles that happen almost on a daily basis. Donald Trump has promised to give the license to Ukraine to allow them to produce them. That was discussed at today's meeting, and President Zelensky, after it, posted on social media saying it had been a good meeting, saying that they had discussed Patriot production. He then went on to a meeting with the team from Lockheed Martin, who produce the missiles from the Patriot system, and he said that they had discussed the joint production and technology exchange of those missiles. But at the same time, Zelensky today urging a return to diplomacy, asking for a reinvigoration of that diplomacy to try and end that more than four-year conflict with Russia.
0: From Bureaus Worldwide, this is FSN.
3: Hello, I'm Lauren McGuinness, sitting in for Neil Cooksall.
4: Good evening, I'm Chris Howden. This is As It Happens. Tonight,
3: shock and aftershock to the system. A lot of people are still unaccounted for after a major earthquake rocks Japan. Our guest is there, and he says that for many of his neighbors, this is terrifying deja vu.
4: Smoke gets in their eyes. Musician Barney Bentall tells us about the emotional moment when he pulled out his guitar to play for the firefighters trying to save his BC ranch from an approaching wildfire.
3: The sweet, diminishing stench of success. For decades, St. Mary's, Newfoundland and Labrador, has been plagued by the terrible odor of fermenting fish sauce in a defunct factory. Now, cleanup has begun at last.
4: One good tourney deserves another. The FIFA World Cup is over, but the Women's Africa Cup of Nations is in full swing. A Kenyan sports reporter tells us now is a great time for the world to pay attention to African women's soccer.
3: The juicy details. A large collection of KFC memorabilia is now up for auction, including Colonel Sanders' own day planner, where he kept a conspicuous list of 11 herbs and spices, one of which our guest will reveal.
4: And they made it in their spore time. The good news is Chinese scientists created a living dress that can repair itself. The bad news is it's made from a fungal parasite that could one day bring about the end of the world. As it happens, the Tuesday edition, radio that reflects, will always have Paris, Cidic fungus.

0: There's a lot of uncertainty and a lot of anxiety in Japan tonight after a deadly earthquake violently shook a southern prefecture. Thousands of people in Kumamoto Prefecture are without power. The Japanese government says the full extent of the damage is still being assessed, but we know buildings have been damaged and some have collapsed. We also know that dozens of people are trapped in a shopping mall in Kumamoto City. Police have said they presume quite a few are dead. Prime Minister Senai Takaichi has deployed hundreds of soldiers to help with rescue operations. Seo Utsunomiya works in the International Affairs section of the Kumamoto Municipal Government. He's currently working at an evacuation center designated for foreign visitors in Kumamoto.
1: Mr. Utsunomiya, are you and your family safe?
2: Yes, my family is safe. And myself.
1: Where were you when the earthquake hit?
2: When the earthquake happened, I was in my office, which is in the Kumamoto City Hall. I was in the fourth floor of the City Hall. I'm working at the International Affairs section in Kumamoto City.
1: Describe that moment for us. What was it like when the earthquake hit?
2: Suddenly, the strong shake occurred and everything on my desk and on top of the cupboard and everything has collapsed. And it continued more than 10 seconds, I think. The people... immediately, we have evacuation drills, so people try to hide under the desk.
1: How long did that last before people started coming out from under their desks and assessing what had happened?
2: Maybe 30 seconds to a minute.
1: How long did you wait to go outside and see what the streets looked like?
2: I was in the office about 5 minutes, and we were forced to evacuate to go outside of the building. So everyone used the stairs. We couldn't use the elevator at that time anymore. So we walked down and went out. Most of the city office employees are outside. Aftershocks were happening, but cars were running normally and it looked quite normal. Outside of the building itself was fine, but aftershocks were continuing, so everyone was a bit worried.
1: Tell us about the aftershocks. What did they feel like? What was the experience of that?
2: As you might have heard, but we had just a decade ago, we had a huge earthquake, same as this time, twice. That was 2016. The first one was quite big, but after that, the main quake happened 2 days after that. So everyone was still worried about that might happen. So everyone was very cautious right now.
1: So what are people doing to stay safe given the fear of another earthquake?
2: Our city office announced to the citizens that we opened our city-owned facilities to the public and use as an evacuation shelter. Anyone who has any problems, like some people, the water is not running or buildings are damaged, everyone can evacuate. So here in the International Center, a couple of people, mainly foreign people, spend the night.
1: What are you telling them about how to stay safe in Kumamoto?
2: Basically, if they feel unsafe at home, you can stay here. But in this place, we don't have any bed or the places to comfortably stay. So if you go to the other places like elementary school or junior high school or a city-owned building, they might have the better surroundings to rest. So they can freely move to those places. And already a couple of people moved to those places.
1: You were at work when this happened, and now you're at the International Center helping other people. Do you know if your home is okay?
2: Actually, I'm still not sure because my home is next to Kumamoto City, and which is called Uki City, and that is actually the epicenter was very close. It was like magnitude 7. So I heard there are lots of problems like the road and some places had fires. And I called my next door neighbor and she said she's staying in the car she feels unsafe. She says, my house seems fine, but she's not staying in their home right now.
1: What will your neighbor do?
2: Because a huge earthquake happened 10 years ago. After that, Kumamoto City and the neighboring cities, we set up the evacuation center in each region. So though when this kind of earthquake or natural disaster happens, people can evacuate those places. But I heard that the nearest evacuation center where I live, they can't accommodate the people. I'm still not sure what exactly happened, but maybe the building was damaged or something. So in my area, people are staying either in their own house or in the car.
1: I recognize there are lots of things we don't know yet. And the Japanese government and the prime minister has said they're still assessing the damage.
2: Yeah.
1: Tell us about how the memory of what happened in 2016, one earthquake and then another 2 days later, is affecting how people see what's happening right now.
2: I think most people who experienced 10 years ago, a huge earthquake, have the feeling that yesterday's huge earthquake might not be the only one. So it might come again. The huge one might come again. So we are still on alert, and we are very, very cautious. We never know how long it will last, and even the small one, we never know how long it will last.
1: Sayo, I hope for your safety and for good news to come in the hours and days ahead. Thank you for speaking with us.
2: Thank you very much. I appreciate your concern.
0: We reached Sayo Utsunomiya in Kumamoto, Japan.

0: For decades, the people of St. Mary's, Newfoundland and Labrador have had a sour taste in their mouths because of an even sourer taste in their noses. But now there's finally hope they'll be able to breathe freely again. 25 years ago, the Atlantic Seafood Sauce Company shut its doors after about a decade in business and left behind more than 100 vats of fish sauce, the popular condiment that it was fermenting and bottling at the plant, which began to rot and continued to rot. The citizens of St. Mary's have lived with the smell of that rotting fish sauce ever since. But today, work began to remove the malodorous condiment from the community once and for all. And it's possible that no one is as relieved as Mayor Steve Ryan. We reached him in St. Mary's.
1: Mayor Ryan, how does it feel to see finally this long-awaited cleanup begin?
2: It's definitely it's rewarding. Never ever thought we'd get to where we were today for the actual cleanup to start. And so often over the past few months, even we had hiccups in this process, and you kind of doubt what's going to happen. But to see it today firsthand, what you're doing in the process, very, very rewarding.
1: What have crews actually been doing today? How do you go about getting all this fish sauce cleaned up in the community?
2: Well, the past couple of weeks, what we're at is just in cleaning up the floor to get into the building with equipment and to be able to move around, because on the floor, there was probably 6 or 8 inches of like sludge on the floor. So there were 2 weeks cleaning that up to get to the day when they actually went and they showed us the process of they actually cut a hole into the tank and let the liquid come out. And then that liquid is mixed with peat moss. And then it's sucked out into a vacuum truck and it's shipped off to another town here that's about 2 hours away in Sunnyside.
1: Deliver it to the neighboring community. Revenge.
2: Yeah. I told him today jokingly, I said, we have a gun and you're taking it. But we have it in the wrong state. They're going to have it in the right state, and they'll never have no issues with what's going on their site.
1: Yeah, of course. Dispose of it properly. I was just teasing.
2: Yeah.
1: The people doing the work, it's rare that I would ask what personal protective gear they're wearing, but I'm so curious. How do you deal with this smell when you're up to your knees in it?
2: Yeah, well, their biggest thing, like, they have rubber boots, and they have just like the hazmat suits on, and you just have the regular face mask. When they're cutting a tank, they put on a respirator because the smell kind of hits you when they actually do cut the tank. Like, it was about 30 or 40 of us in the building today. Some had masks on, some never. Some could stand it, some couldn't. Some had to leave. A couple of reporters had to leave. They couldn't, their stomach couldn't handle it. Even when we left, I was talking to my local MHA after up to the town hall, and she said, don't leave you. The smell stays with you. And that's about the best way to describe the smell. It's just lingering.
1: You know, this might be the last chance here on As It Happens to ask you to describe the smell. Can you take your best crack at it?
2: I remember years ago, it was a whale washed up on the beach here and was really smelling, went right through the whole town. And I remember I was only small at the time, but I remember that smell. And it's like that. It's like a rotting whale that's right there, right in front of you. And it's just really, really strong. And it all depends on what way the prevailing winds are. 50 feet can make a difference in you smelling it or not smelling it. One, I might pass right on up by you. It's like we describe it as like it goes up a tunnel. And you can be on either side and you won't smell it. Be in that tunnel of smell and it'll take your breath away.
1: Hmm. Part of why it's taken this long to get to the actual cleanup is contentious negotiations and disputes over who would pay for this. Who is doing the work?
2: Yeah, a big part first was ownership. That building was just left here in limbo. Nobody owned it. To make this process happen to our town herself, that was a big decision that we had to take. We took ownership off the property. So then we were liable for that property. That was a big decision. The province was going to come on side, and which they did in their last budget for the Liberal government, and they put money in that budget for the actual cleanup. The federal government, they were never really there for us on this project and the cleanup. And without the province coming on board with this, and then we got a new government that took over there about a year ago, and I was kind of worried that was going to get derailed. They put their nose to the grinder, actually, and they made this happen for us.
1: How long is this cleanup going to take, do you expect?
2: They're figuring about 2 to 3 months.
1: This has been an issue since before you became mayor?
2: Oh, yeah, definitely. It's going on.
1: Pushing for this to be fixed has given you this incredible professional purpose and focus. Yeah. I wonder if there's any small part of you that will miss this?
2: I'm after taking more over since last night when this is all starting today. Before this happened, people heard it funds and hard to believe I was never a speaker. And when I took this on and I knew that I had to, the media was our savior, and I started talking, now my wife even jokes, she said, now we can shut you up. But I had to get out and tell the story over and over and over and over again to actually get to where we were now. And the time that I'm after consuming, I'm a volunteer, total volunteer. And the time that I'm after giving up, I says, if I think back now, I probably wouldn't do it. There's times that my business, I have my own business in town, and I'm after to neglect my own business, even family time, to get this done. But I'm not, I don't want no credit. I just want this done, cleaned up. I'd like to give credit to the consultant that is one time, the cleanup company that's after interested, or MHA. I'm doing it for the love of my town. Sometimes I get upset when I talk about it. I wear my heart on my sleeve, but our town, some of our residents are after really suffering with this. A couple of houses are really, really, and that are really in proximity to it. That's my payment to see that truck go up the road today with the first load out of that building.
1: Mayor Ryan, I am very happy for you and very happy for the people of St. Mary's who's been living with this, that this is on the way to being resolved. And we'll miss speaking with you. We'll have to find another reason.
2: We'll find a better reason than the sauce. We'd rather be known for our beautiful parks here and everything, but not known for we're the town with the sauce plan.
1: Thank you very much, Mayor.
2: You're welcome. Have a good night.
0: Steve Ryan is the mayor of St. Mary's, Newfoundland and Labrador, and that's where we reached him.

0: In 1968, a businessman was so fed up with the poor quality of fast food fried chicken that he decided to open his own restaurant in Shelbyville, Kentucky. That businessman was Harlan David Sanders, and that restaurant was, dramatic pause, the Claudia Sanders Dinner House. I know, I was also expecting to say something else there, because Harlan Sanders is Colonel Sanders of Kentucky Fried Chicken fame, but the restaurant he opened in 1968 was not KFC. By that point, Colonel Sanders had already sold his stake in Kentucky Fried Chicken for about $2 million. But he'd become so frustrated with the quality of the chicken that bore his likeness that he opened another fried chicken restaurant, named after his wife, Claudia, just to show everyone how to do it right. A few years later, he sold that restaurant to a woman named Cherry Settle and her husband Tom, including the nearby Blackwood Hall where the Sanders family lived, and now Ms. Settle is auctioning off the whole estate. Jonathan Klunk is a realtor and auctioneer representing Cherry Settle in the auction of Blackwood Hall and the Claudia Sanders Dinner House today. He's in Shelbyville, Kentucky.
1: Jonathan, the auction goes live.

0: by Chicken Magnate.
1: Cherry met the Colonel after he had sold KFC. She was actually an employee of Kentucky Fried Chicken, and he met her because she had the job of touring around the country, going to all of the franchise owners and their employees and teaching them about hospitality, food quality, and even etiquette. And so she was presenting at the Fontainebleau Hotel in Miami, where they were having their national conference, giving several presentations a day. And she looked down and she saw the Colonel sitting in the front row for every single one of them. He was really smitten with her and approached her afterwards, and they struck up a friendship. And a couple months later, she and her fiance, Tommy, at the time, they, like many early KFC employees, had an interest in acquiring a franchise. So they had all the ambition in the world, but very little capital. So they decided to go to the Colonel and see if he would loan them money for that purchase. And instead of loaning him money for that, he said, "You don't want that restaurant. You want my restaurant."
0: It must be with some mixed emotions, given that relationship, that she's ready to part with this piece of history now. Why is that happening?
1: The original owners, Mr. Settle Sr., he passed away last year, and Mrs. Settle is now in her 80s, and her daughter has worked here since, you know, right out of high school, and her son lives in Orlando, Florida, and has several businesses down there. So it's just not in the cards for it to be passed on to the next generation of the family. So now, like many businesses, you know, we're looking for the next caretakers of this property and this legacy and all the goodwill that it's created.
0: Tell us about some of the items that you think will fetch the most interest, because there's the property itself, but then there's these little pieces of history and detail from the lives as they've been handed on.
1: Right now, the most popular item is the string tie that the Colonel wore. He did wear a clip-on tie. That's over $4,000 in pre-bidding, so expected to go higher than that once the live bidding begins. Also, his colonel certificate. I know that there are a number of people who are going for that because that's what made him the colonel. That's probably the most historical of every item that we have here because it is still part of his name and trademark, I should add, today.
0: Tell us about this leather day planner that has details like when the colonel's dentist appointments might be that will attract some attention.
1: You know, unfortunately, it's on a day-by-day basis. So unlike a journal that it's just lined paper where you open it up and you pick up where you left off, you know, he had to write in the days what was going on that day. And it looked like he picked it up maybe about halfway through the year because there are a number of blank pages in there. But the ones that are filled out are filled with a lot of history. But of course, I think one of the most popular things about this is it was subject of a 2001 lawsuit that KFC brought against the Settles when they called to inquire, "Hey, we have a list of 11 herbs and spices in the back of this and their measurements. We're just curious if this is the original recipe." Well, they were sued so that KFC could take possession of the book and examine it. They ultimately said that it wasn't, that it was likely a stuffing recipe. But I tell you what, it as stuffing, it's not very good. But as chicken, it's delicious.
0: The 11 herbs and spices, especially for people of a certain vintage, will ring that bell. I mean, that was one of the most famous taglines in fast food history. Do you mind to tell us what the 11 herbs and spices are while we've got you on the line?
1: You know, we're just being very respectful of that. I feel like it's going to carry a lot more value and interest to keep it secret for the next buyer so that they can decide what they want to do with it. But according to this recipe, I can tell you that a large percentage, the main ingredient that's in it, is ginger.
0: I was going to start to guess one at a time, but you've given us one. Thank you for that. I appreciate that there has been, as you pointed out, some legal acrimony between various families and the KFC company as it is now. Even the Colonel, I know, was, as he was their brand ambassador, was extremely critical of food quality at times. Is there a chance that KFC's current ownership shows up and is a potential buyer?
1: They will be at today's auction. I know that they are interested in many of the pieces and artifacts that we have available to add to their collection. I would love for them to purchase the restaurant, you know, even if it isn't in their business model to operate a single restaurant. But the trademark and the intellectual property that comes with this, I have expressed to them it would be beautiful to bring the Claudia and the Colonel back together and to own both of those names and be able to deploy them. But this particular restaurant, should they decide to take it over and, you know, maybe franchise it, it would certainly be significant competition to, let's say, a Cracker Barrel.

0: Roger. That is my takeaway from this conversation. Jonathan, good of you to take the time on a busy day. Thank you.
1: You're very welcome. Thank you.
2: Ginger. Jonathan Klunk is a realtor and auctioneer. We reached him in Shelbyville, Kentucky.

0: At the start of the HBO show The Last of Us, a scientist explains how parasitic fungi could mutate and cause the end of humanity.
1: One gene mutates, and an ascomycetia, candida, ergot, cordyceps, aspergillus, any one of them could become capable of burrowing into our brains and taking control, not of millions of us, but billions of us. Billions of puppets with poisoned minds, permanently fixed on one unifying goal: to spread the infection to every last human alive by any means necessary.
2: So if that happens,
1: we lose.
0: Oh. Oh, dear me. Oh, The Last of Us is about a fungal infection that causes the collapse of civilization. Also, a lot of screaming and biting. The fungus that causes all that is a mutated version of Ophiocordyceps unilateralis. It's a real-life fungus that essentially turns ants into zombies. We've all enjoyed this discussion, but you're probably wondering why we're having it. Well, Chinese scientists have just made something very exciting: a dress woven from a living textile, which will actually repair itself if it's damaged. Plus, it can be made to clean itself just through the addition of other living elements. In an interview with New Scientist, Kay Lee of the Chinese Academy of Sciences said, quote, "After washing and processing, the material does not have a strong mushroom-like smell," unquote. And that's good to know, but why would it have a strong mushroom-like smell? Oh, just because it's made from a fungus? What fungus? Oh, Cordyceps militaris? Cordyceps. Now, where did we just hear that word?
1: Cordyceps burrowing into our brain.
3: Cordyceps
1: and taking control.
3: Cordyceps.
1: Not of millions of
3: Cordyceps.
1: Billions of us.
3: Cordyceps.
1: Billions of puppets.
3: Cordyceps.
1: Poisoned minds.
3: Cordyceps.
1: We lose.
3: Cordyceps.
1: We lose.
3: Cordyceps.
1: We lose. Cordyceps.
0: Right, that's where. And Cordyceps militaris also parasitizes insects. And, you know, on the off chance that it mutates, it could parasitize humankind. Plus, another scientist reviewing this work did say there's a chance that, because it's biodegradable, the dress might biodegrade when you least want it to. Such as, you know, during a board meeting. Don't get me wrong, it's amazing science. It's just that at this early stage, I don't want to wear a dress made of a fungus that might want to wear me. Here's Dijon with the dress.

0: Dijon with the dress.
1: We are going to take a short break now. When we return, the 2026 Women's Africa Cup of Nations has kicked off in Morocco. A Kenyan sports reporter tells us she's rooting for the underdog, Zambia, to advance to next year's FIFA World Cup.
0: And County Mayo has broken its curse at last, snapping a 75-year losing streak to win the All-Ireland Championships. Stay tuned. I'm Chris Howden.
1: And I'm Lauren McGuinness.

0: I'm Brent Bambry, host of Day 6, a weekend radio program that serves up a surprising take on the past week's news. In 1 hour, you'll hear a different perspective on the big stories. We'll also bring you up to date on news that you might have missed. 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
2: It was a pitched battle to save a BC village from burning to the ground, and it seems that the handful of residents who stayed behind in Clinton to fight the wildfire have won. According to the latest reports, the village itself was mostly spared, although some people on the outskirts did lose their homes, and the fire reduced the surrounding area to not much more than scorched earth. It may have spared Clinton, but the fire is still burning out of control, prompting new evacuation orders in the region. Musician Barney Bentall owns a ranch near Clinton. He fled the area last week. We reached him on Bowen Island, BC.
3: Barney, how are you feeling as you start to hear more news trickle out about the situation in and around Clinton?
4: I should, as a songwriter, perhaps know how to describe what I'm feeling, but it's challenging. I mean, it's conflicting. You hear some good news and then you hear heartbreaking stories about people you know that have lost a lot. How the landscape will be so drastically changed. So feeling lots of emotions. I am now on the coast right now. And it's rainy and overcast, and I was just trying to send this up to that area in any way that I could get some moisture up there.
3: Your ranch has survived, and so I hear you saying, you start thinking about people who haven't had that bit of luck. Can you describe some of the pictures and video you've seen that show, I mean, the power, but also the devastation that this fire has caused?
4: When I saw the photos, it's just astounding, and the power of it takes your breath away.
3: What was it like leaving? I know, there's an evacuation order, but you also have a big part of your life that's on the road. What was it like when you left your ranch?
4: I was actually sleeping outside. I do that quite often, and there was a lightning storm in the night about 2:30, and then 7:30 in the morning, helicopters came over, and then bombers. So they went in really hard and fast, and then by that night, I think it had moved 10 kilometers to Big Bar Lake. It was just astounding. And my son Dustin and I were haying, the sky was clear, but off to the north was just an apocalyptic scene. But you're farming, ranching, you do what you do. And we kept going. And the night before I left, just about 30 structural protection people showed up, and they were going around to all the homes or the ranches, and they just get right to work. These people are remarkable, and they were so kind, and you just got out of their way. And as they were leaving, we said, my daughter-in-law said, why don't we sing them a song? And we did. It was a very touching and moving moment. At that point, that's about all we've got, you're just very grateful to all these people. I just have to mention them and their fortitude, and they do a job that most people don't think about it till you need it desperately. So that, and then the people that have lost things, you have this moment of like, whoa, this building of ours or this house that has so much history and so many memories survived. And then somebody's that didn't, and your heart just goes out to them.
3: Are you connecting with friends and neighbors and people who have had those losses?
4: Yes, some. And the people that are still looking for livestock, just tireless out there trying to save some of the animals.
3: Can you help us, give us front row seats or something like that to that scene where you decide and you and others decide to play music for the people that are trying to save structures and push back against these fires?
4: You realize songs are... that's what we have. And sometimes these things just can provide a bit of inspiration or relief. And it was it was pretty sweet when we did it, and it did definitely got you choked up. And then everybody comes over and shakes your hand. I think it's whatever way you can acknowledge that, what these people are doing and how they're risking their lives, et cetera. But yeah, that was a small part. I mean, it's just there's been, I've played hockey with the North Shore Firefighters for a long time. And there was one, all of a sudden one night, this crew of them show up on loan from the North Shore in Vancouver, and they're going, what are you doing here? What are you doing here? And then they just get right to work. And as it turned out, that crew were the last people there before the fire went through. So these stories are very, touching and moving, and you're just processing the whole thing.
3: What song did you play them?
4: We played them The Fireman, George Strait. It seemed like the thing to do. I guess a little bit of levity.
3: What's it like standing in front of an audience in some or other city gigging when you know this is in the backdrop? Like, what do you get from that? What do you offer? Or do you have to put that in a compartment and play your guitar?
4: I'm not going to go on at length about it when I'm playing, but we played with Blue Rodeo in Invermere, and it was an outdoor show. But my son Dustin said to me, just, you know, being the music, I have I'm very grateful for that. We were playing and there was smoke everywhere. The mountains were very hazy. And this band that has been, you know, Blue Rodeo, that's been such an important part of the fabric of Canadian music and really culture. I don't know, everything, it took on a greater resonance and just sort of emotional depth. I don't know, Lauren, we got this place 30 years ago or more, like when the kids were young. You put a lot of work and effort and love into something like that. And it's not rational in a way. There's no reward. This is not a money-making thing, you know, quite the opposite, really. You're there. And, you know, for the last 10 years, we've been living under kind of this, it's a bit of a ticking time bomb, you know. You feel like this is going to happen, but you live with hope and positive thoughts, and maybe have a bit of a wet summer or wetter summer, and it, you know, that worry goes away, or the winter comes, and then all of a sudden you're deal face to face with, you're leaving a place that is kind of has become our family sort of homeland, and you don't know whether you're going to see it again. That's what a fire does.
3: You know, our fingers are crossed. Our hearts go out to people who've lost things, and our fingers are crossed for you and your family that, you know, in short order, you get to go back to that family homeland. Really appreciate you speaking with us, Barney. Thank you,
4: Lauren.
2: We reached Barney Bentall on Bowen Island, British Columbia.

0: Your FIFA World Cup fever has probably subsided completely by now, but if you miss the symptoms, which included hallucinating fouls, intermittent yelling, and anxious trembling, let me recommend that you infect yourself with another soccer-related ailment, Women's Africa Cup of Nations fever. That tournament kicked off this past weekend in Morocco, and it's in full swing until mid-August. And this year's biennial event is especially important because the four finalists will qualify for next year's FIFA Women's World Cup in Brazil. Gladys Midecha is a sports reporter with NTV Kenya. We reached her earlier today in Nairobi while Zambia was playing Egypt.
1: Gladys, I know there's an imperative for you to be a professional journalist and to be objective, but since it's football, please tell us, who are you rooting for in this Cup of Nations?
2: Well, I know I want to try and be patriotic and say my country, Kenya, but I'm going to be very honest. I think women's football, especially in Africa, has really taken a turn. I think I am rooting for an underdog in Zambia to probably take it.
1: Why is that?
2: Now I think it's time for something different. When you look at Zambia, they've really been working on their systems, especially with women's football. And right now, they're just trying to get back to where they should be. Do I think they can win the Women's African Cup of Nations? Of course I do. They are currently playing Egypt right now, and they have the likes of Barbara Banda, Rachel Kundanji, and that is really raw African talent that I enjoy watching. So yeah, that's the team I'm going for.
1: I thank you for your honesty. And I note Nigeria has won 10 of the last 13. So
2: yeah,
1: they're, you know, always a favorite. You mentioned women's football in Africa has taken a turn. What do you mean?
2: Well, right now, I think we are seeing more women nations taking up more competitions. I mean, when you look at friendlies, even the number of friendlies that African women teams are now playing, they're actually a bit more. And that's because we've been given the opportunity, a better window. So I like the fact that it's been expanded. I like the fact that now we get to, you know, have variety, not just the same Nigerian team every time. But I give credit to Nigeria. They've done well. This is a team that started going to the World Cup in 1998 when most nations did not even have structure. We can replicate that to other countries. It would be great.
1: This is the first time the tournament has expanded to 16 teams from 12 teams. What does that say about this growth that you're pointing at?
2: One of the things that a lot of people are talking about is, you know, the prize money. Yeah, it's just been increased by about 100%. Not very exciting. But however, this expansion, it means more visibility for African women. You know, you get the chance to get contracts outside. You get to see African talent more. And when it is this big, we have diversity, even when it comes to competing in bigger competitions like the World Cup. So it's massive. It'll now give a chance to the federations to work on their women's teams because that will bring in more business. So I love this expansion. I love what it means for Africa. Now we can get an opportunity to see probably more coaches coming into play, especially female coaches. So I'm excited.
1: The whole world has football fever right now coming off the men's FIFA World Cup. However, there are less eyeballs on something like this Cup of Nations. There's, you know, less coverage, for example, than the men's African Cup of Nations. Why is that? And what is the path to bringing this women's game in Africa to more and more people?
2: Well, you know, the Women's African Cup of Nations has not attracted as many viewers and fans as men football tournaments, despite the growing interest. As you said, it's less media coverage compared with men's competitions, lower marketing and promotion of women's tournaments. And, you know, women's football has a historical lack of investment. So I get worried. Even if you go back to looking at how Euro was last year, and now you look at the Women's African Cup of Nations, we still have so much to do. We're still getting less in everything.
1: How will people watch matches in this tournament? What's the access?
2: For us here in Kenya, we're lucky that our national broadcaster actually bought the rights. And I'm telling you, the sound is terrible. We can barely hear the commentator. you know, on DSTV, it is available. But again, how many people can afford that? And remember, right now, the Commonwealth Games are going on. So you'll go try and watch the Women's Africa Cup of Nations, and then you quickly change because you cannot find proper sound.
1: What is so special or the most exciting for you about watching this event and this moment in African women's football gaining momentum?
2: The one thing that I think is exciting me most is that I feel women football is a low-hanging fruit that a lot of people are not taking advantage of. We've seen countries that have solely invested in women football in Europe, like the US and Sweden. We can take those lessons and learn that. And for example, here in Kenya, our under-17 team has gone to the World Cup. This is the second time they've qualified for the under-17 World Cup. So if we can invest proper infrastructure, proper coaching systems, put more money in having proper friendlies, it means that this next batch of players, when they graduate, they'll probably go to the next WAFCON and it'll be tougher and tougher. Look at our neighbors, Tanzania. Their systems have been working for them. And yesterday they beat the defending champion, South Africa. If other African nations can keep doing that, if we can get the support that Nigeria got from the 1990s up to now, trust you me, I think African football is going to be great. And I think the women will make it great. I love women football. I enjoy women football. I actually find it very entertaining. But most people will say it's not as fun. It's not as nice as men's football because we've put so much concentration there that we forget that the women are also raising the bar. I'm seeing how Egypt is playing. I'm happy they're back. It's good to see Egypt. It's good to see Cote d'Ivoire. I'm excited to see Cape Verde's first game. I want to see how Malawi will take on this challenge. And then probably, just probably, maybe when we have another phone call another time, we'll be looking at a new champion, not Nigeria.
1: Gladys, thank you very much for speaking with us.
2: Thank you.
0: Gladys Mudecha is a sports reporter with NTV Kenya. She's in Nairobi. The curse is broken. The words of a Twitter post by none other than Prime Minister Mark Carney this weekend. He could have been referring to the opening of the Gordie Howe Bridge, but he wasn't. He was referring to a legendary losing streak in the sport of Gaelic football, a fast-paced cousin of soccer and rugby. It had been 75 years since the All-Ireland Championship was won by County Mayo, where Mr. Carney's grandparents were born. The team made it to the finals 11 times since its last win in 1951 and lost every time, an unlucky streak that some blamed on a curse. So when County Mayo's luck finally changed this weekend, it was a huge deal. This is how the local radio announcers reacted to the dramatic final moments of the match.
3: We're 45 yards from the county goal. It's Colby. Colby. He's got Tommy Conrad. Tommy Conrad's in for the goal. He's got Colby. Yeah! Yeah! Tommy Conrad. Oh, my God. He sent it over the bar. Oh, my God. Delirium. Delirium.
4: They have to get a goal.
3: It's over. There's 30 seconds. There's 5 seconds to go.
4: He has an finish. I'm clear. Thank you, referee.
3: The final. Yes. The family is over.
0: Lord. John Gunnigan is the co-host of the Mayo Football Talk podcast. We reached him in Dublin.
1: John, what goes through your head when you hear that frantic, ecstatic expression by those radio hosts celebrating County Mayo's win?
5: Yeah. I mean, you could say, like, lads, you had only one job to do, you know, was call the game. But I think, in fairness, and they were just expressing what all of us were feeling, because, you know, I have been going to Croke Park for over 50 years at this stage, and I have never ever experienced anything like that. It was absolutely pure joy, pure, unadulterated joy. It was incredible.
1: I thought, as I heard those guys just losing it, essentially, you know, their voices will be cooked. And now I connect with you, and you are, we'd say, a little hoarse.
5: Indeed. Yeah. I've never seen so many people crying, including myself. I was crying. Like, everyone, every Mayo person in Croke Park in the 15 minutes after the final whistle cried at some point.
1: part of what makes this so significant is it's a curse broken. For those who don't know that story. Well, okay, yeah. Let's get into it. As legend has it, what did County Mayo's Gaelic football team do back in 1951 that allegedly led them to being cursed?
5: Yeah, allegedly. The story is that what they're doing this week is that they're doing a homecoming and they're going to go around to various towns, you know. So they were doing that in 51 as well. And they came into a town called Foxford, which is up near the North Mayo. And the story goes that as they were coming through or as they were having their festivities or whatever, they got in the way of a funeral that was taking place in the town and delayed the funeral. And the local priests obviously had a very, very prominent position in the Ireland of 1951, and that the priest was not best chuffed, and you didn't cross a priest. That's in those days. So the priest allegedly was so annoyed with the team that he said that for however long any member of that team lived, Mayo would never win the All-Ireland again. So that was that was supposedly the curse. Now, the problem is, you know, we didn't know anything about that curse when we were growing up, and I was born in 1962, and it was only after we'd lost five finals, I believe, in the early noughties, that talk of the curse gained any kind of currency at all, you know. Now, there have been academic studies done on it in terms of, you know, was there any talk about this? Was there anything in the local papers, anything in any oral histories or anything? There was no mention at all about it. Furthermore, there's no evidence that there even was a funeral in Foxford on the day in question. So I think Mayo people would always have been they're very skeptical about that.
1: Well, and I wouldn't let the facts get in the way of a good story, and maybe a curse perceived is as powerful as a curse issued. There is an important detail. This is the first finals match since the last 1951 player did die. So as the story goes of the curse, how do you make sense of it?
5: No, absolutely. And that's why, you know, you have to say ambiguous, and that's why you have to use a word like allegedly. Now, I will say that after the 2021 final, because we fought a number of brilliant finals against the great Dublin team in the teens, and they were widely regarded as the best Gaelic football team of all time, and we went toe-to-toe with them over several years, and there were two absolutely totemic finals in 2016 and 2017 where we just lost by the minimum margin both times. But in 2021, we finally beat that great Dublin team in the semi-final, and we were playing Tyrone, who were a decent team, but they weren't world beaters, and we blew that one as well. That was the day I said, Jesus, we have to be cursed. Like, how on earth did we lose that game? But there is actually a simpler explanation. We played rubbish that day. We didn't deserve to win.
1: Well, I like the narrative that you grew into a sense of the curse over time, over so many losses. Is this a curse broken now? Whether, again, it's, you know, it's a matter of perception, or is this a year of grace or clemency?
5: No. I mean, it's not an exaggeration to say that the lives of all Mayo supporters changed forever on Sunday. We will look at ourselves in different ways, in a different way than we have up to now, because and our manager Andy Moran encapsulated that so well in the first words he said at the homecoming yesterday evening. He said, he looked at the 50,000 people out there and he said, for years, he said, we've had to put up with the sneers and we've had to put up with the jives. There ain't nobody sneering at us now. That's over now. We're now a different tribe, and we're marching to a very, very different beat from now on.
1: John, time to rest your voice, or maybe that's in December. Thank you for speaking with us.
5: Great to talk to you.
0: John Gunnigan is the co-host of the Mayo Football Talk podcast. We reached him in Dublin, Ireland.
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0: 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Thanks for listening.
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1: The massive wildfire in Gironde is now considered stabilised, but firefighters are bracing for a crucial day as temperatures are expected to soar to between 38 and 41 degrees Celsius. 14 flare-ups were reported on Tuesday, forcing tourists to evacuate nearby hotels and campsites. Authorities say the fire has burned around 42,000 hectares. And in a crackdown on suspected arson, France's interior minister says that 184 people have been arrested over fires since the beginning of July. 5 have been given prison sentences and 15 are currently being held in pretrial detention. Authorities say those arrested include several young men, some with mental health or addiction problems, while a number of minors are also facing charges. Investigations are continuing into the causes of the fires. And finally in sport, Zinedine Zidane has officially taken charge of the French national football team, replacing Didier Deschamps after 14 years. The 1998 World Cup winner says he wants continuity while developing his own style. Zidane won 11 trophies during his 5 seasons as Real Madrid manager, including 3 consecutive Champions League titles. His first matches with Les Bleus will come in September against Turkey and Belgium in the Nations League. That's WRP News. I'm Edith Wells Eastwood.
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3: This is Join Us in France, episode 607. 607. Bonjour, I'm Annie Sargent, and Join Us in France is the podcast where we take a conversational journey through the beauty, culture, and flavors of France. Today, I bring you a conversation with Julie Lynch, an Australian costume designer turned painter who spent 8 nights at an art retreat in Noyers, a tiny medieval village in Burgundy. Now, I'm not certain if they say Noyers or Noyers. It could be either one. We talk about painting without pressure, afternoon outings to Vézelay, Avalon and Chablis, and why a slow week in a French village beats a packed itinerary. 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Bonjour, Julie Lynch, and welcome to Join Us in France.
4: Oh, thank you so much, Annie. I'm really thrilled to be here.
3: Wonderful to have you. So you are an artist, and we are going to talk about art retreats and things like that. It sounds like you've done a few and you enjoy France. So tell us a little bit about yourself, your career, and what connected you to art.
4: Yeah, sure. Well, I was originally a costume designer. I did that for about 40 years, really. And around 2020, when COVID hit, I'd always planned to paint. And I always planned to paint when I got older. And I just decided, oh, okay, well, I must be older now. I've been teaching design online for a whole year during COVID. And I just couldn't face another year of it, to be honest. And I thought, well, you know, this is the opportunity to sort of grab it and do it. You know, being a designer merges quite well into being a visual artist in that you are a practiced person that uses your hands and thinks of ideas. But in terms of sort of art retreats, I've done a lot of sort of conferences, actually costume design conferences, and I've traveled to various places for those. But I think this was actually my first individual overseas art retreat. I've taken, you know, lots of two-day workshops and things like that. But to actually travel somewhere and go away for a whole week was, you know, really a first, actually.
3: Right, right. So when you say costume designer, is it like costumes for the stage, for movies?
4: I really did focus on the stage, and I you know, that's just how it turned out. I worked, you know, for theatre company and Opera Australia, and I did a lot of work. Everybody's heard of the Sydney Opera House, and I did a lot of work at the Sydney Opera House. It became like a little bit of a home. And I ran the design course at NIDA for the last few years of my sort of design for performance career.
3: Wonderful. You know, there's a place you should visit in France if you haven't already, and that is the National Center for Stage Costumes. It's in Moulins in the Allier department.
4: You know, I've been there.
3: Oh, have you? Okay.
4: Yeah, I went there in 2010. I was very fortunate to receive a travel grant. I sort of traveled pretty much around the world visiting various museums like that. The funny thing about Moulins, or however you say it, you know, you catch the train from Paris, and then I just thought you'd get out and, you know, grab a cab to the museum. Well, that is not the case. It's a very, very quiet town. And so I actually just trusted my judgment and thought, well, I think it's kind of over there. And I just sort of walked towards what used to be a great big army barracks, or I seem to remember. And it is the most divine museum. It is absolutely...
3: It's really interesting.
4: Highly recommend. It's really, really stunning. It's obviously incredibly well-funded.
3: I mean, it's a national museum. And so if it says national museum for this and that, you can be sure they have money. We have a lot of not national museums that struggle, but national museums are always well-funded. And I was there, maybe 6 months ago, maybe not quite that long ago. And they had just the most stunning displays of, and I know absolutely nothing about stage costumes. And I don't actually love fashion that much. I mean, it's just not me. I'm kind of a black sweater kind of person and on. But I thought that was absolutely fabulous.
4: It really is a stunning, stunning museum. You can get to it quite quickly from Paris, really. I know that I didn't stay overnight. I went there, saw the museum, and then caught the train back to Paris. So it's absolutely possible to do it as a day trip. But that was while ago now.
3: Yeah, and if you do that, there's some other things to see in Moulins. It's worth an overnight if you have the time. There's a lovely restaurant called Le Grand Café. It's an Art Deco restaurant in the central area. Because it's true that the museum is kind of on the other side of the river, so it's a bit of a hoof from the train station.
4: Yeah, yeah, yeah. But I found it. I was pretty pleased.
3: Very nice, very nice. Well, that was not the topic of the conversation, but it's a lovely place to mention, really. All right. So let's talk about your art retreats in France now.
4: Yeah, well, this trip was actually with four of my very, very close girlfriends who I've actually known since kindergarten. We've done various travel around Australia together, but this was my first trip with them overseas. We could kind of see a small window where various people were traveling around in Europe, and the opportunity just seemed to kind of like a magical opportunity seemed to arise to meet in one place for, you know, a window of time. I'd always sort of had that place in my kind of almost like I'd seen imagery of it, a town called Noyers in Burgundy along the Yonne River. And there's these wonderful photographs on their website of this, what I think is like a fairy tale village. Certainly to an Australian, it is a fairy tale village.
3: Yeah, I intend to stop there. I'm going to make my way to Metz in May, and I intend to stop in Noyers because I haven't seen it.
4: Oh, great. That's fantastic. Well, look, if you go, make sure you say hello to Michelle Anderson at La Porte Piante, and I'm going to probably say that wrongly, but she is the manager of the art retreat that we stayed in, and the building is actually, in a way, the centerpiece of that town. So it's impossible to miss. She's just the most adorable person. She made our retreat really special. It's one of those things when you go to a place that, you know, we'd never been there before. But once you connect to a local, it means you almost connect to all locals when a town is kind of small enough.
3: Right.
4: They're very welcoming and they're kind of interested as well, which I thought was really, really beautiful. We spent 8 nights in La Porte Piante Art Retreat. It is this gorgeous medieval Jacobean kind of half timber house building that's been renovated inside, but absolutely retains its character completely. But not only does it have individual bedrooms, but it also has all these art studios. So she's expecting artists to come. She takes artists from all around the world. Some artists who actually take workshops where they invite various people in and that artist runs the workshop. We had a different experience in that we created our own kind of artistic experience. And in many ways, it was meant to be relaxed and it was also meant to be without having to have any huge, great artistic outcomes. Because we spend our life having to have outcomes. And this was to, I suppose, be relaxed enough that we could absolutely absorb everything that Noyers and the retreat had to offer and to do it in the most relaxed fashion.
3: That's wonderful. Yeah.
4: Yeah, really wonderful.
3: I'm looking at some photos of La Porte Peinte, which means the painted door.
4: Yes.
3: And probably that's, I don't know anything about this place, but I assume, I know that places didn't used to have addresses.
4: Yes.
3: In medieval times, you didn't have, you know, a specific address. So people would characterize a place by something that made it stand out.
4: Yes.
3: So it was the butcher's house or it was,
4: yes,
3: the, you know, where the cats go to hunt or whatever. And the painted door was probably something that they did, which was unusual. And so they call it La Porte Peinte.
4: Yes. It's right near the gated entrance. It's no longer gated, but it would have been once gated. And it, obviously there's gates on both sides of the village. So it's on one side. And I thought it somewhere I read that painted door also referred to that there was a coat of arms painted on the door. But I actually can't remember where I got that from.
3: You know, I'm just making an assumption here and not knowing the history of the town, but that would be worth looking into.
4: Yes.
3: So this was kind of a relaxed art retreat. What sort of art was this? Was it you were painting, you were drawing? What were you doing?
4: So what we did, and it's funny because the group of us, you know, as I said, we're from kindergarten. I'm actually the only artist in the group. One is a social worker. One has been a banker. One is a nurse. The other lady is actually a potter. So she is an artist.
3: Oh, that's a kind of artist,
4: she,
3: yeah.
4: She's absolutely an artist, but she couldn't bring her pottery wheel and
3: sure,
4: everything like that with her. And often potters don't draw. So I think in some ways, drawing was almost a little bit intimidating for her. But what we did do is I took work along where I would be almost thrust into having to work in an abstract way. I normally from home work and create Australian flora and birds. And it's very kind of exact work in a way. I think it's good to not do what you always do. So I worked off what's called a gel plate and I created what I described as abstract Burgundy landscapes. I'd never been to Burgundy. This was my third time in France. I'd spent time in the south of France and time in Paris and, you know, driven up through the center of south of France to Paris. But I'd never been in Burgundy and I thought it was really breathtaking. I mean, there's really no part of France that's not breathtaking in my opinion. I certainly haven't seen anything that's unattractive. So I'm obviously going in the right places and missing all the bits.
3: We have our ugly shopping centers as well.
4: Yeah, well, I've obviously avoided those. So, you know, you get off at Tonnerre station from Paris, and I was picked up and driven by a lovely French driver who did not have a word of English, but she drove me and we kind of pointed at things and we smiled and we kind of communicated beautifully in a way without having any common language. But the rolling hills of Burgundy are stunning. And there's all those canola fields, which were at the time bright yellow. And then you also have those other landscapes where all of a sudden it goes up quite high. And you have towns that have been what I would describe as armaments in earlier time, where they would be protecting areas because they're so high up. But my memory of Burgundy was actually soft, rolling hillsides, pretty, pretty, pretty greens and golds and yellows. And we were there in the beginning of May.
3: Mm-hmm.
4: So it was just warming up.
3: Right.
4: And they had actually said, oh, there's a lot of rain, but the flowers are coming out and they're all getting very excited. And I could see why, because even though it was cold and sometimes the light was a little grey, there was the most extraordinary wisteria everywhere, wisteria that I'd never seen all the way throughout the village, coated in blankets of wisteria, and then what I would describe as mango irises just popping up everywhere out of the ground.
3: And the great thing is wisteria and irises, they just come back. They're very faithful. If they like a place, they will just come back. There's nothing you have to do. They just, well, you have to trim it a bit. Otherwise, it'll go out of control. But yeah.
4: Well, we in Australia, we just don't get that extreme cold that turns them into these very rich, sizable plants. We do get irises, but they're not plump like a Van Gogh iris and the wisteria. I mean, it could be also by the age of the plant. Some of the plants are obviously incredibly old, but they, you know, they were hanging over bathhouses and over, you know, over beautiful sandstone walls, and it was just so special. So, you know, sometimes the girls would say, oh, well, we could come back when it was a bit warmer because we're Australian. But I would say that we'd miss out on these incredible flowers. And I thought it was amazing.
3: Yeah, early spring, you do risk rain if you come in early spring.
4: Yeah.
3: It's rainy season in France.
4: Yeah.
3: But you do have a lot of beautiful, beautiful greens and colors and flowers and everything just pops back up to life. And it's a very positive, hopeful, you know, all like it's being outside makes you feel better, makes you feel good.
4: Yeah. Oh, yeah. And I, you know, I've never been in Europe in winter.
3: Mm.
4: So I don't really, I can only imagine what it's like.
3: Yeah.
4: So I think May is the earliest I've ever been to the other side of the world.
3: Yes. So this was just art retreat. You didn't have any planned visits to the area or anything like that?
4: So what we did, and, you know, when you're trying to organize even a group of five women, getting a kind of almost like an agreement on what we might do, we decided that if we did whatever we wanted to do artistically in the morning, we had a beautiful kitchen and we'd have just a quick lunch in our beautiful, you know, classic French kitchen, which would just be things we'd bought and be quite quick. And then we would go on some kind of mini adventure. And from Noyers, you can pretty much just travel for 15 minutes and you can see, you know, some of the things we did. We went to a town called Avalon, which had a historic costume museum, and we actually just stumbled across the historic costume museum. But Avalon is one of those towns as well, which is higher. So you come past those rolling hills and then suddenly you're higher. And it's quite a town. It's got quite a, you know, there'd be doctors and, you know, supermarkets and various things. But there's medieval buildings as well as 19th century, quite a lot of 19th century buildings. And within it was this absolutely gorgeous building, which was a costume museum. And the museum itself was run by two women in their 80s that could walk up the stairs quicker than we could, as they took us through really a collection of, I think it's something like 2,000 costume elements and objects. And they only spoke French. There was no English at all. But there's a lot of terms that English people understand that are fashion terms.
3: Mm-hmm.
4: So they could, you know, you would see the object and they'd be talking about the object and you could understand what they were telling you. And it had obviously been their lives. They'd been collecting since the 1960s. And, you know, that didn't mean that their depth of collection was the 1960s. It went right back to the 1700s. They were definitely 18th century examples in that collection. So that was one afternoon. We went to a town called Vézelay, and there's a huge church called the Basilica of Saint Magdalene. And that, again, that was a recommendation by our wonderful host, Michelle Anderson. And that is, again, one of those towns that's almost built on rock, and you've got a huge basilica right up the top. But then you go up a very, very steep hill, and there's just all these gorgeous little French shops dotted right all the way up. Again, all covered in wisteria. It was sort of rainy and misty, but it just doesn't matter. Every town in France is different in some wonderful way. And to me, it was that town was completely unique. Once you get to the top of the basilica, yes, the church is lovely. It's, you know, the big stone floors, quite simple in design, but absolutely grand. And then surrounding it is this wonderful sort of garden with brick walls that then you just look out to this immense view, immense Burgundy view. So that was one afternoon. We also went to a beautiful chateau. Now, there are a lot of chateaus in France, you know, grand chateaus. There's a lot of grand chateaus in France, not even the ones that...
3: About 45,000, I hear.
4: Yeah, it's amazing, isn't it? Well, this was spectacular. It was called the Chateau d'Annecy-le-Franc, and it really is grand restoration style, I would call it, quite symmetrical in its architecture and full of painted rooms. So painted ceilings, painted walls, rooms that, interestingly, the first time I had ever seen bedrooms that had what I would call an ensuite.
3: Uh-huh.
4: So

0: And, you know, it is just up the road.
1: Yes.
0: Which is just kind of nuts. It's a really beautiful chateau. And within that chateau, it also had a pavilion that just sat in a body of water like a lake. You could only get to that pavilion by boat. So to me, it's almost like a folly where people with a lot of money would probably have food brought to that pavilion and they would sit and watch, you know, those gorgeous ducks, you know, beautiful bird life.
1: Yeah.
0: That we got to see. And again, irises popping up everywhere, as well as lots and lots of tulips, full of tulips while we were there.
1: Yeah, that looks like a very stately, beautiful.
0: It was very stately.
1: So like it's 1500s, so a second Renaissance, they say 1540 to 1559, 1564.
0: Yeah.
1: Very nice. See, that's the thing with France. It's so full of places like that. That doesn't matter how long your list is, you can always make it longer.
0: Oh, yeah. I mean, I don't know how anybody gets to see all of France, even if you're a French person.
1: Right. Oh, as a French person, it's terrible because every day you go to, I mean, you have work to do. You can't be traveling every day and you have all these things you want to see. But it's also very lucky that we usually don't have to travel very far to go enjoy places like this. I mean, by not very far, you know, the longest you can drive in France is probably what? 14 hours, 15 hours, you know, between the Spanish border all the way to Lille or Calais or somewhere. It's probably 15, 16 hours tops, nonstop driving. Of course, nobody would drive it nonstop, but it's not that big a country compared to Australia, obviously. We're teeny tiny.
0: Yeah, well, it's quality tiny. That's what it is.
1: Thank you. Thank you. You've been to other regions. I mean, you've been to Nice, you've been to Lyon, you've been to Paris. You've visited a lot of these places. Tell us, do you have a favorite? Do you have a place where you always like to go back to?
0: I feel with France, I'm always wanting to see the next thing. I don't know why that actually is. I often, and I suppose this happens to everybody, when you travel, you say to yourself, oh, I could live here. Oh, this would be the perfect place to live.
1: Yeah.
0: And you kind of justify in your own mind why that could be, why that is actually better than what you've actually got in your life now. And I think for me, and also at this point of my life, so when I was working as a costume designer, it would have been, well, I want to be in Paris because I want to be able to see all the museums and I want to be able to try and get work at the, you know, Opera House, or and I want to be able to shop for all those fabrics. And because that interest now has changed to I want more quiet and I want peace and I want to be able to paint and I want to be able to see natural beauty, the village life inspires me now. Because of, I feel like so many of the French villages actually have pretty much everything that I need to sustain myself, as long as there's a hospital not that far away.
1: Right.
0: So there'd be many, many, in a way, French villages. One of them in particular, I seem to think, well, Anty, I love Anty.
1: Oh, that is gorgeous.
0: I feel like that is close to Nice, but not as chaotic as Nice.
1: It's not as big a city. Nice is simply a big city. You know, it's like the fifth or sixth biggest city in France. I can't remember what the ranking is now, but it is a big city. Whereas Antibes is a city, but not. It's constrained. It's on a peninsula, so it's constrained by the peninsula.
0: It's so, so beautiful.
1: Yeah.
0: I also really, really love Cézanne's hometown, Aix-en-Provence. Now that is busier, but it also had that kind of, I love the town squares. I love that feeling of there's kind of real people making and cooking and conversing. They're proud of their town. I mean, I really noticed that in Noyers, how proud they were of that town, and you'd say, oh, so beautiful. And they'd say, oh, yes, there's nothing like it. And in a way, there's not anything like it. But there's plenty of great French

0: towns. One thing about noise also that sort of drew my attention is there's a very famous movie about Molière, The Life of Molière.
1: Mm-hmm.
0: And I used to recommend various movies to students as to, you know, what would be good to see for costume and, you know, various histories. And that was shot in Noyer.
1: Mm-hmm.
0: So for a movie that I had kind of coveted for 20 or so years to then be going to the town where that movie was shot, I never would have imagined when I was watching that movie for the first time that I would be getting to walk under those archways and onto those, on those cobblestones. No, this is really, really special.
1: Yeah. I just looked up, Noyer has a population of 587 inhabitants.
0: Yeah.
1: So it's a very small, it's a village, it's a village.
0: It really is a village.
1: In the Yonne, and Yonne is not a heavily populated department of France.
0: You know, we probably met 100 of those, or saw at least 100 of those 500 people. But I love the fact that there was the individual. You know, there was the butcher, the baker, most amazing pottery, La Potterie, which was an English and French couple that had set themselves up. One antique shop, one little chemist. Everything was just one off. And that to me felt like real fairy tale village life.
1: Mm-hmm. Mm-hmm.
0: And the town itself also, it is completely circled by a ring road, which kind of runs along the river as well. So you have this beautiful walk around the town, which really only takes about 40 minutes. And another little curiosity about that town, and maybe this happens in France a lot, but some people would, they'd own a house and then over the road next to the river, they would own their garden.
1: Oh.
0: There was a lock-up garden that was theirs, but there was a row where everybody walked or drove completely in between. And I hadn't seen that before.
1: So city gardens. No, it happens. Village gardens. So in the village, you don't have land, enough land for a garden. You might have a bit of green, but just a few flowers. But then the municipality will make available a gardening plot and you can be assigned a gardening plot. That happens in a lot of cities in France.
0: These were fenced off.
1: Yes, yes, they are. They are typically fenced off.
0: And locked, and locked.
1: Correct, correct. So you have, so like not every plot is locked, but the garden area as a whole is locked and each person has their allotment. They probably have a little, some sort of small structure where they keep their gardening tools, but it's very small, and their pots and their things. And you are granted this plot. You don't own it. At least in Toulouse, you don't own it.
0: No, okay.
1: You just are granted this plot. And if you stop taking care of it, if you stop using it, it will be given to somebody else. And there's a long list of people waiting for such a plot.
0: Oh, okay. Yeah, right. I had just assumed they were owned. So there you go.
1: But perhaps in this particular town they are, but it also happens in France where they're not. Now, I grew up in the city center of Toulouse and we had a neighbor who had one of these plots. And he would, when he came back from his garden in the high production season, he would just drop off a bag of things in front of your door because he had too many. He had too, you know, too many tomatoes, too many zucchini, too many whatever it happened to be. He lived on the fourth floor. On his way up the fourth floor, he would drop off a little bit here. People who he liked, obviously. He didn't make gifts to people he didn't like. But anyway, yeah, that's a pretty common thing in France.
0: Yeah, well, we just are so used to just having our funny Australian backyard.
1: Yeah, yeah. So you think that doing a retreat is actually perhaps a better way to travel than just going on a trip?
0: I think it's another way of seeing the world, I suppose. What I particularly loved about this one was I felt like I see some retreats and they look like they're kind of almost like middle of nowhere. And I'm not saying that's France, particularly France, but I like the fact that this was 2 hours away from Paris. So it was very easy to get to. And even if you didn't have a car, you could have easily booked a driver and been dropped off to various places. So we had a car and we had two people that were happy to drive on what we would call the other side of the road.
1: Yes.
0: But if it was up to me, I don't have that skill. I can't think that way. So I would have been just booking people to drop me off. And to me, there was lots of great things that I could see and not feel like I was almost trapped in a retreat either.
1: Yeah.
0: So we had a retreat that we could shape ourselves. There were kind of no rules to it, but it had all the facility.
1: Right.
0: And then we had the opportunity to see, you know, in our case, we saw something every afternoon. And that was just a lovely way of doing things. We also went to Chablis and
1: wine fame.
0: For some reason, I thought Chablis would be really posh. And it was just in a way like Noyer, but like times 20 in size.
1: Uh-huh.
0: And we went on the day of the Sunday market. And it was just full of people and beautiful produce and beautiful things for sale. And then all the shops are lovely in Chablis and the restaurants gorgeous and they're relaxed. And it was really, you know, we did book a restaurant. We were told often that, you know, if you didn't book, even in Noyers, you could potentially miss out. So we would always book. But that's a beautiful town. And that would be a town that I would potentially like to stay in because, again, not very far away from Paris, but has so much to offer. That was gorgeous.
1: Yeah, you make a good point about the restaurants in smaller areas. The good ones, meaning the sit-down restaurants with an actual nice cook, a chef, a trained chef who will make something nice, they usually fill up. Last Sunday, I went to visit a very small place, a Cathar castle called Puyvert. And in the little town of Puyvert, they have kind of a kebab sort of place where you can just grab something. But they also have a sit-down restaurant with a nice view. So this was a Sunday. We're recording this in February. And it filled up. I hadn't reserved, but when I saw it filling up, we were there very early. We got there right on at noon. But if we had gotten there later, they wouldn't have seated us. So even in small places, very often you don't have a lot of choices of nice restaurants. And so it's best to reserve. If it's a pizzeria or a sandwich shop or something, then of course, obviously, no. But if you want the nice sit-down restaurant where you'll pay, you know, between 30 and 50 euros per person for lunch, you probably need to reserve, even in a very small town, especially in a very small town.
0: Yeah, and we did it. Every night we booked, we were told by our lovely friend Michelle that that would be the best thing to do. So that's what we did.
1: Yeah.
0: And you don't get disappointed. You're only there for a short time.
1: Right. But this is not the sort of place you book far in advance, just a couple of days in advance. Like you let them know, oh, we're coming back this night or that night or whatever.
0: Yeah, you're right. You don't need to have a long lead-in time.
1: Yeah, yeah. Don't try to call them 6 months in advance to reserve a table. They're going to think you're crazy.
0: Yeah. And also, I found that they didn't speak English and that's all fine. Like, that's allowed.
1: Oh, yeah. It's a fact.
0: Yeah. So often, Michelle would make our booking for us, which was very kind.
1: Right, right. But then to get served and decide on the food, you didn't have any trouble.
0: No, well, you know, you've got Google Translate and you just look at the menu and it just, I mean, everything's changed.
1: You open Google Lens on your phone and you point it and it will translate for you. It's kind of magic.
0: I know. The whole recipe.
1: It's amazing.
0: It's nuts.
1: Yeah, yeah, yeah.
0: Yeah, so none of those kind of quirky things that you had to go through 10 years ago, none of that exists anymore.
1: Yeah. So this is not the sort of retreat where you had somebody who came to teach you a specific skill. This was you deciding we're going to work on our own, do our own thing.
0: Yeah. So I did, my landscapes, and my friend Joy, who does watercolors, she did her watercolors, a lot of wisteria kind of watercolors and things. And she actually taught two of the girls in our group also how to use watercolors. So she actually was very generous with her time.
1: Mm-hmm.
0: Whereas I tucked myself away in my little studio and went, I'm going to make the most of this and what I want. I think it would be different if I was to go to an art retreat where I was going to do some pottery and I was really relying on the teacher to tell me what to do. You know, that would be a great way to engage, but I don't really want to go to an art retreat and pay for another painter to teach me how to paint when I kind of can paint already.
1: Right.
0: I mean, you always learn from other people, but maybe you might do that for a day, but I wouldn't want to do that for a whole week.
1: And there's all kinds of retreats in France. Usually it's going to be in a very nice setting, like where you were. And you have authors' retreats where they just, one I saw, they were just sitting around a big table. And at times they had a person giving some tips. But at times they were just sitting there and writing and engaging with one another during breaks and whatever. And it was mostly quiet and people working away.
0: Yeah.
1: And the energy of having other writers near you doing the same sort of effort, I think is good. You have dance retreats, you have cooking retreats, you have painters retreats, you have all sorts of authors, anything. I'm sure people are yelling at their phone like, oh, you idiot, you got this type. There's a bunch of them, okay? There's a bunch of different ones. And it's different from traditional sightseeing, but I can see how, especially if you take the time and if some of your friends had, if you had a car, so you rented a car, right? That your friends were driving.
0: Yeah, so one of my friends rented the car and we just contributed to that rent during that time.
1: Right.
0: Two of them were happy driving on the other side of the road and I would just sit in the back and be taken to where we were going to next, which just suits me fine. And whenever we have been overseas where people are driving on the, what I would describe as the other side of the road, my husband is great at that stuff.
1: Yeah.
0: So I've been to places I couldn't possibly see on the train purely because he's able to just think differently, deal with all those roundabouts. And even when we didn't have somebody telling us where to go, turn right, you know, we've done it all before the big, you know, all the big nav man stuff. We've done it with the funny written maps and we've managed to see a lot, which has been great.
1: I think taking a retreat in a place like this is really quite a good idea for people who like rural sort of settings. There are some people who would go nuts because there's not enough stimulation. But if you are happy in your own space and in your own mind and doing an activity that you find interesting and stimulating, then it's wonderful.
0: Yeah. And I think also there's a very big difference to traveling in your early 60s to when you were traveling in your early 30s
1: mm-hmm.
0: and you hadn't seen very much and you had to do a lot. You had to feel like you had to fit it all in.
1: Yeah.
0: Whereas when you've already seen so much, you can actually relax about it. And you think you're also more accepting, oh, okay, well, I miss that. You can't see everything.
1: Yeah.
0: But I know initially when I first began traveling in a significant way, there was such a list that had to be done every day. And it's exhausting. But once you've ticked off those things, it's really freeing because you can just take time and, you know, smell the roses or smell the irises, you know, whatever, whatever's around, I suppose.
1: or discover which irises have no scent whatsoever.
0: Yeah, that's right. Another flower that was there, which we really don't have at all in Australia, is the lilacs.
1: Mm-hmm.
0: And they have scent.
1: Yes, oh, definitely.
0: And they have very, very differing colours.
1: Yes.
0: Subtle differences of colours.
1: Yes.
0: And they were also in many of those gardens that were the lockable gardens. You could kind of see them over the fence. And they were truly, truly special because we just don't seem to have them here at all. I'm not sure why.
1: Oh, yeah, no lilacs in Australia. Perhaps it's too dry. Lilacs like a bit of wetness.
0: I think they really, again, I'm imagining they really like the cold. So perhaps there's some in Melbourne, but there's certainly they're not around in Sydney.
1: Mm-hmm, mm-hmm.
0: They were very special because there was a scent. There was actually a scent in the air as you walked around the village.
1: If you have enough of them, yeah. I planted a beautiful dark purple lilac bush 2 years ago, and it gave me very small flowers last year, and I hope this year we'll get some good size flowers. But they really come into their own when they're about 5 years old. You know, it takes time.
0: Yeah, yeah.
1: But they do come back every year. They're very predictable sort of trees. And in France, you know, you can set your pruning time and your planting time by when the lilacs bloom.
0: Okay.
1: Yeah. It's best to do all the pruning and planting before the lilacs bloom.
0: Oh, so okay.
1: If you have a lilac bush, you're like, oh, okay, it's ready. It's getting ready. And that way, it's not a calendar. It's the nature and this year that tells you, okay, now is the time or not the time. Yeah, so rural France has a lot of charm, really. It doesn't have to be in Noyers. There are a lot of beautiful places where you can spend, I wouldn't spend a month, but 5 days a week is lovely. You can get a lot of things done.
0: And I know because I did the 2 trips to France last year, and the first trip was 8 days with my girlfriends. And then I went back to Australia for 3 weeks. Then I came back with my whole family for 4 weeks. And I spent a week in each place. And that was really great.
1: Yeah.
0: To spend a week in a town and enjoy that town properly and not be in a rush.
1: Yeah. Yeah, I think a week is a good amount of time, even in small places, so long as there are some walks you can do and a cafe you can go sit and, you know, a bit of a medieval city center, which most places in France will have.
0: Yeah.
1: It's pretty nice, but it's very relaxed. Don't expect, you know, high octane sort of travel. This is like low key travel, enjoy the day sort of travel.
0: Yeah, that's right. It was.
1: Well, Julie, we have been talking a long time, so I think it's time to say goodbye. But yeah, it's been lovely talking to you, Julie. You bring a beautiful perspective as an artist, as somebody who creates things. Kind of your vision, the eye, you know, le regard is how I would say it in French. You have a way to look at things that is very interesting because a lot of us we skip over all these things. We don't look at the wisteria. We don't look at the lilac bushes. We don't look at the texture of the cloth and we just, doesn't matter. But it does matter. Those things do matter. And spending some quality time in beautiful places makes life better, I think.
0: Yeah. Well, I think France is just full of so many beautiful things.
1: Yeah.
0: It's very easy to have a whole day where you're really just looking at wonderful, beautiful things that in many ways have some story or they're steeped in history. So it's a pleasure. And you know, I'm already thinking about when I'm coming back. So I really love it.
1: Yeah, that's more my sort of travel. I go somewhere and then I start visiting the church. I start going to the city hall. I go to places. I talk to people. I ask about the history of the place, if there were anybody famous who lived here or was born here and things like that. And I love to dig and then see online if I can find some books about a place, usually you can find something, but sometimes it's really, really dry. It's some local historian who wrote it and who was not clearly trained.
0: Oh, yeah.
1: But I find it interesting. I love to hear about the history of places. So that would be more of what I do.
0: No worries. I was just going to say, I do recommend you say hello to Michelle when you do visit, because...
1: I will.
0: She's fabulous. So
1: I will. I'll stop by and say hi. It's not going to be till May, but...
0: Well, the wisteria will be out.
1: Yes, it will. Merci beaucoup, Julie.
0: Merci.
1: Au revoir.
0: Au revoir.
2: 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Very French name. 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By the time you hear this episode, I'll be spending a couple of weeks exploring southern Brittany. I'm taking this trip because I want to enjoy that beautiful part of France. I've planned it for several months, but also because the more time I spend in a place, the better I can tell you about it, whether it's here on the podcast or during one of my itinerary consults. This is not a press trip. I'm paying for everything myself, which means I don't owe anybody a glowing review. If something is wonderful, I'll tell you. If something disappoints me, I will tell you that too. I think that's the best way to earn your trust. And while I'm away, feel free to browse everything I offer at joinusinfrance.com/boutique. That's where you'll find my itinerary planning services, my self-guided tours of Paris on the VoiceMap app, and other resources to help you plan a great trip to France. Thank you so much for supporting my work. It really does make these research trips possible. If you're one of my Patreon supporters, you've probably heard me mention that I've wanted to add a video component to Join Us in France for quite a while, months, possibly years, as a matter of fact. The problem wasn't that I didn't want to do video. I do enjoy a challenge, and it will be a challenge. It was that I couldn't figure out what kind of video I wanted to make, and more importantly, what I could realistically keep doing week after week. And I knew what I didn't want. I didn't want to do what so many podcasts have become these days, two talking heads on Zoom. I understand why people do it. There's nothing wrong with it, but it's a lot more work and I don't think it adds much. Besides, my podcast has never really been about interviewing celebrities or people on book tours who are promoting their latest work or whatever. I've had a few of those over the years, but they're the exception. Most of my guests are ordinary people who've had a great experience in France. They're sitting in their home office or at a kitchen table. They don't have studio lighting, professional microphones, or any desire to appear on camera, really. They just want to have a conversation, the same way they chat with a friend or a family member over Zoom. Yes, I do record those interviews on Zoom, but one reason they work so well is that my guests know that the video will never be published. That helps them relax. They don't worry about what they're wearing, whether the room behind them is tidy, or how they look on camera. And as a result, we have honest, enjoyable conversations with people you probably wouldn't hear anywhere else. So the audio podcast is not changing. It will continue exactly as it always has. But now I've finally figured out what I do want to do with video. And I've started a completely separate YouTube channel called Join Us in France Video. On that channel, I'll be publishing two kinds of videos. The first will be short videos in French, and there will be a handful already by the time you hear this. I know that many of you are learning French, and one of the hardest things to do is find natural, everyday spoken French that is not either a formal lesson or so fast that it's impossible to follow. I am not becoming a French teacher. There are plenty of qualified people doing that already. Instead, I'll simply speak to you in French about whatever happens to be on my mind that day. I'll speak clearly, use everyday words, occasionally repeat or rephrase something if I think it'll help, and I won't spend hours editing. It'll be short, simple, one-take videos designed to help you get used to hearing real French as it's spoken every day in France by French people. The second type of video will be in English. 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And if you enjoy a video or have a question, leave a comment. 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Oh, and another thing, while I'm away in Brittany, I won't have my recording equipment with me, and my wonderful podcast editor is taking a well-earned vacation as well. 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I'll do my best to answer when I'm not out exploring a village or a beach or a crêperie, who knows? And if you do join while I'm away, thank you in advance. 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My thanks to podcast editors Anne and Christian Cotovan, who produced the transcripts. 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These two women come up a lot when you visit France. We'll be detangling who they were and why they matter so much. Thank you so much for listening, and I hope you join me next time so we can look around France together. Au revoir.
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0: this is a pathway to get people more connected to the issues around climate change and start to understand how we can all make a difference. It starts within our own communities. It starts with appreciating the wonder of the animals that are living among us and our participation in those ecosystems.
1: Many listeners are probably familiar with the term misanthrope, combining the Greek misein, to hate, and anthropos, human. It means someone who doesn't like people, and most of us probably know one or two such folks, for better or for worse. But today, we're talking about synanthropes, plants and animals that live and thrive by hanging around human beings in human environments. This week on Sea Change Radio, we speak with Dan Werb, an epidemiologist whose new book, Our Wild Familiars, How Animals Are Adapting to Cities and Reshaping the Natural World, delves into the fascinating domain of synanthropic creatures. Come dumpster diving with us as we learn more about raccoons, rats, and coyotes, and how we're all existentially linked

0: I'm joined now on Sea Change Radio by Dan Werb. He is an associate professor at UC San Diego, and his new book is entitled Our Wild Familiars: How Animals Are Adapting to Cities and Reshaping the Natural World. 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
1: Thanks very much for having me, Alex.
0: You're an epidemiologist. Take us through your fascination with creatures that we all are familiar with, but have never known them probably as synanthropes. What is a synanthrope and why did you decide to turn your attention to these creatures?
1: Sure. So synanthrope is this amazing word that refers to living organisms that have adapted to human-modified environments. So, you know, in simple language, these are urban creatures. They're urban wild animals like house sparrows and raccoons and squirrels. But they're also, you know, increasingly wilder, charismatic, interesting, sometimes threatened animals, you know, like we've seen coyotes moving into cities. We're now seeing in some places in North America, like in the Arctic Circle, polar bears that have become synanthropic. So they've become established in towns in the Arctic Circle. Coming out of the pandemic, I was really interested in finding a way to reconnect with the world around me. And, you know, I came upon this word synanthrope, and it really opened up a whole sort of world for me. You know, when you start understanding this class of creatures as kind of like adapted to urban spaces, the upshot here is that you then start understanding urban spaces as ecosystems. And that is a really cool way to begin to reconnect with the natural world, because, you know, the implication here is that you don't have to leave a city to reconnect with nature. Nature is all around us. And, you know, that's not just a cliche phrase. It's the truth in some really meaningful ways. You know, for a long time, biologists have considered cities as biological deserts. So places where nothing really could live, because these environments were so hostile that it seemed impossible that any form of life other than humans could really survive, let alone thrive there. But over the past 20 years, there's been this discipline of urban ecology that has emerged, where, you know, you have ecologists who aren't just ignoring urban environments, but are focusing on them and try to understand them as ecosystems in their own right. And surprisingly, what they found is that cities aren't biological deserts. In fact, they're quite the opposite. In a lot of cases, cities are more biodiverse than the areas that surround them.
0: In the book, you give us an example. Maybe you can expand on that. These urban micro ecosystems where you talk about, I forget what the animal is. Was it a raccoon or a rat? Dumpster diving in a Walmart parking lot. And now that sounds fine. But then go across the street where there's a 50 mile an hour speed limit. That's a completely different ecosystem, maybe 100 yards away.
1: Yeah, so this is the challenge that urban animals face when they're trying to adapt to these spaces, is that, you know, you think about a forest, right? Like a forest is a largely continuous environment. Yes, there may be a pond or a cliff or a, you know, a boulder, but by and large, these are environments that can be understood that are not, you know, they don't have like the absurd right angles and sharp turns that we have in cities. In cities, ecologists, you know, they think of different spaces in cities as a series of microhabitats. And just like what you're describing, you know, these microhabitats are separated by barriers that often make it really difficult, if not impossible, for animals to navigate across. So, you know, highways are a great example. A highway, you know, to us is a transit corridor. For an animal, it's like a speeding wall of metal.
0: It's a death trap.
1: It is a death trap. It is a boundary that is almost impossible for them to cross over. And so, you know, animals have to adapt to smaller fragmented ecosystems within cities. And they also have to understand the boundaries and the barriers that they face. And, you know, in the case of the raccoon, you know, the way this book is set up is that I visited a different city and profiled a different urban creature for every chapter. Chapter one starts in Toronto, where there are anywhere between 100,000 and 640,000 raccoons. So this is, Toronto is very much a raccoon city, so much so that, you know, in terms of the numbers, there is an actual city of raccoons living in the larger human city of Toronto. And raccoons have found a way, because they are so, their cognition is so plastic, that they're able to kind of adapt and learn and unlearn different lessons depending on the micro habitat that they find themselves in within cities. And so, you know, you talked about dumpster diving in a Walmart parking lot. That's very different than what they face just a few yards, you know, down the hill at a street, where they have to then make, you know, they have to navigate vehicles traveling at high speeds in two different directions. If they manage to cross the street, they might find themselves in a city park where they have to adapt to, you know, identifying garbages. Maybe there are coyotes in that park. Maybe there are other prey that they can feed on. Beyond that, maybe there are houses, right? And so then they have to navigate through attics or roofs or things like that. In each of these little microhabitats, they need to learn new lessons and discard the lessons that they've learned previously that won't serve them there. And in the case of raccoons, I mean, it's such a fascinating situation because they are not primates. They should not be able to think like humans. But this paradigm reversal, right, where it's like you learn something and then you can unlearn it, is a very human trait. It's not a trait that is consistently found among the order of the carnivora, which the raccoons are a part of, like dogs or weasels or felines or anything like that. And yet raccoons have adapted. They've actually evolved in cities to be able to think differently, to solve all of these many puzzles.
0: The raccoon has been in the news just last week when Erling Haaland, the soccer star from Norway, came back off the plane to Norway holding a stuffed raccoon with like whiskey in it or something. It was just a curio, but it made me think, why the fascination with raccoons in Norway? They have raccoons in Norway, right?
1: I mean, they certainly have them in Germany. I don't know if there are raccoons as far north as Norway. That's a good question. I mean, I think they're, you know, in the case of Toronto, which was one of the FIFA World Cup host cities, you go to Toronto and you're confronted with imagery of raccoons, if not raccoons themselves, pretty much everywhere. You know, there are, the local airline is branded with a raccoon. There are so many raccoon themed breweries and cafes. Like, a single raccoon died 10 years ago. And its death on a street corner actually prompted this bizarre viral situation where people were lining up and putting flowers down and giving it gifts and lighting votive candles. Eventually, it was called Conrad posthumously. And there is now on the site of where this single raccoon died in Toronto. And just to give you a set, raccoons die in Toronto every day. There's nothing surprising about a raccoon death. But for whatever reason, this single raccoon death galvanized the entire city and became this worldwide viral phenomenon, and to the point that there is now a monument in Toronto to Conrad the raccoon. It's like a heritage moment in the city of Toronto, the death of this single raccoon. So, yeah, they're fascinating creatures. They're cheeky. They are seemingly totally unafraid of humans. They're extremely intelligent. far more intelligent and canny than it feels like they should be. And, you know, the combination of their cognitive flexibility and their incredible capacity to manipulate objects with very flexible paws has made them a pretty unstoppable urban force.

0: as Nancy.
1: This is Alex Wise on Sea Change Radio, and I'm speaking to epidemiologist Dan Werb. His new book is Our Wild Familiars. So, Dan, we've been talking about raccoons, but let's talk about another very adaptable creature, the rat. I was shocked to hear that rats were almost extinct 50,000 years ago. These seem like pretty dynamic creatures, but that symbiosis with human existence has really allowed them to flourish. Why don't you expand?
2: Yeah, I mean, the story of the rat is really a story of its relationship and exploitation of human environments. 50,000 years ago, humans weren't, you know, settling in large communities. They were hunter-gatherers. And it's about 10,000 years ago during the Neolithic Revolution when humans became agricultural, an agricultural species. That meant that we created these sedentary communities, larger communities, instead of just a few dozen humans together. There were now a few hundred humans that lived together and lived together in places where they were suddenly producing agricultural surpluses. That has been the lifeline for the rat. The rat's success in weathering this sort of like, brief risk of extinction really is related to the fact that it was an early adopter of human modified environments during the Neolithic. And since then, it has just been able to adapt itself to urban areas.
1: Both cerebrally and physiologically, right?
2: Yeah. I mean, so it's been at least 10,000 years that rats have been living and exploiting human communities, right? More recently, there's evidence of the fact that some urban environments can rapidly speed up rat evolution down to the level of their genome.
1: You give an example about New York City introducing these poisons to try to eradicate rats, but they just were like, we're fine after a few generations.
2: Exactly. Yeah. So in the 1950s, you know, faced with a massive rat problem, New York City's sanitation department launched this huge campaign of rat poison. Right. So they just tried to poison their way through their rat problem using this anticoagulant rodenticide. And as you say, you know, within just 10 years or so, rats became entirely immune to it.
1: And then they came up with a new one, right?
2: Yeah. They tried again with a different anticoagulant rodenticide, and the same thing happened. And there's evidence now of such intense evolution across rat populations in New York City that scientists have been able to identify different lineages of rats in uptown Manhattan versus downtown Manhattan. They are, you know, and what this tells us is that they are breeding so successfully. They are creating so many offspring. And also that, you know, once a rat gets established in a neighborhood, it's not going anywhere. And its children, its litter are not going anywhere either. They can stay in place. They don't have to travel very far. And slowly is creating these different lineages of uptown and downtown rats in New York City, which is just a testament to how effective they have been at adapting themselves. Another, what I find totally fascinating about urban rats is that, you know, over the past 50 million years, rats have been evolving longer teeth to crack harder foods, like to break through seeds, to, you know, basically navigate through a world that provides them with sustenance.
1: It's pretty good for like gnawing through plastic garbage cans then as well.
2: Yeah, well, in New York City, 50 million years has been abruptly reversed, because over the past few hundred years, we've actually seen New York City rats evolve to have flatter and blunter and broader teeth.
1: Why is that?
2: So the reason is that they're able to better consume softer, chewier foods. What is the softest, chewiest food of New York City? It's pizza. Like, the New York City's love of pizza has actually prompted a rapid evolution in rats to adapt themselves to better consume it. And this is abruptly, as I said, it's abruptly reversed 50 million years of evolution towards sharper teeth.
1: That's crazy. I couldn't help but think, why did rats almost wipe out half of Europe? How do you explain the evolution of a creature that carried a disease that led to the bubonic plague? It seems like evolution was not working correctly for the rat, because the rat would benefit from more humans, not less.
2: Yeah, I mean, you know, there is this long-standing relationship between synanthropes, these urban animals, and pathogens. Again, this started in the Neolithic during the Neolithic Revolution, around 10,000 years ago. Before that, viruses did not cause epidemics among humans because there simply weren't enough humans in a particular community to start the transmission cycles required for pathogens to adapt themselves efficiently to infecting humans. It really took until we started gathering in agricultural communities starting 10,000 years ago that we started to see pathogens spill over into humans in a way that caused epidemics. This is when, you know, a number of different pathogens, lots of bacteria, tuberculosis. It was, the first indications of the Black Plague were during the Neolithic Revolution. And again, the reason is the presence of wild animals, synanthropes, in human modified environments, along with agricultural animals, so cattle. And that combination of animals has, you know, has only increased over the last 10,000 years, to the point where now, you know, we are in a situation in which the presence of wild animals in urban settings is one of the key risk factors for spillover events, for the next, you know, outbreak, epidemic, or pandemic. So there's this long-standing relationship. It's not all good news and, you know, fun times with the animals around us, though, you know, the book really is focused primarily on kind of that wonder that we can feel when we're connected with animals. But there is a, you know, a relatively sobering flip side to this, that if we want to create a sustainable relationship with the natural world, which is what we need to do if we want to reduce the risk of a future pandemic, like, it does start at a certain extent within urban settings and our understanding of how we can manage animal populations within urban settings. And, you know, that's, I don't think it's necessarily cause for despair. I actually just think that what we need to do is, again, recognize that urban centers are legitimate ecosystems in their own right. They're urban ecosystems. They're bizarre. They are built in our very strange image. And so the kinds of relationships between different species are often quite surprising. But they still obey the natural laws of the planet. And so if we start thinking about cities as ecosystems that are worthy of conservation, and in which we should be working towards kind of sustainable planning, I think that can really help solve a lot of these challenges that we have, not only around, you know, potential spillover events, but also around human-wildlife conflict. And I would argue that this is a pathway to get people more connected to the issues around climate change and start to understand how we can all make a difference. It starts within our own communities. It starts with appreciating the wonder of the animals that are living among us and our participation in those ecosystems.

0: track. This is Alex Wise on Sea Change Radio, and I'm speaking to author Dan Werb. His new book is entitled Our Wild Familiars, How Animals Are Adapting to Cities and Reshaping the Natural World. So Dan, you were talking about how over tens of thousands of years, synanthropes, these wild animals that live among us, you mentioned cattle, but let's turn to more urban domesticated animals. In your research, how have you found that these two types of creatures have overlapped and evolved either together or split off from each other?
1: Yeah, I mean, it's interesting, right? Like, they're one of the most ubiquitous wild animal in cities is a previously domesticated one, and that's the pigeon. And so there is this evolution within cities of domesticated animals becoming wilder. There's always also kind of speculation about whether some animals might simply domesticate themselves, and that has been the cause of some expert punditry recently around raccoons. But you know, pigeons are super interesting because we see them as this nuisance. They're always underfoot, but that's a feature of their adaptation to city life, not a bug. Pigeons, even though they don't realize it, have recognized that being close to humans is protective against attacks from other predators. So if a pigeon is underfoot, it's not going to be attacked by a red-tailed hawk or a coyote. Those animals would not dare to come into our space. And so, you know, it's fascinating the ways that different animals operate within urban ecosystems. As I said, it's often surprising and counterintuitive. It's part of the wonder, I think, of living in cities that we have created these ecosystems that operate in such strange and complex ways.
0: Could you explain dogs and coyotes? That dynamic seems to be a constant ebb and flow in a lot of cities around North America.
1: Yeah, and you know, like there's some speculation around whether coyotes are even a separate species, right? Like coyotes and wolves, some biologists consider them the same, like two subspecies of the same species. And so coyotes, you know, they're both attracted to dogs in cities if they're looking for mates, while also, you know, in some cases, obviously being coming into conflict with dogs. If you visit Nextdoor posts, that online social network in a lot of cities, like you will see lots of concern around conflict and between coyotes and pets. And this is a real flashpoint, but I think it speaks again to the need for us to understand how we can modify our urban environments to reduce conflict. And that's going to be increasingly important as more and more wild animals move into urban centers over the next few decades.
0: Well, I have lots of other questions for you, but I recommend our listeners check out your new book instead and read that. Our Wild Familiars, How Animals Are Adapting to Cities and Reshaping the Natural World, Dan Werb. Dan, thanks so much for being my guest on Sea Change Radio.
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2: Throughout the summer, Paris's Louvre Museum stays open late every Friday evening, giving visitors the chance to explore the world's most famous museum after many of the daytime crowds have gone home. 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
4: Imagine being a kid and getting a front row seat to Michael Jordan's first season in the NBA. That's exactly what happened to the award-winning rapper and actor Common. He'll be here to tell you that story, plus what's ahead in season 3 of his TV show Silo. That's coming up on Q from CBC.

0: World Radio Paris with the latest news updates. The massive wildfire in Gironde is now considered stabilised, but firefighters are bracing for a crucial day as temperatures are expected to soar to between 38 and 41 degrees Celsius. 14 flare-ups were reported on Tuesday, forcing tourists to evacuate nearby hotels and campsites. Authorities say the fire has burned around 42,000 hectares. And in a crackdown on suspected arson, France's interior minister says that 184 people have been arrested over fires since the beginning of July. 5 have been given prison sentences and 15 are currently being held in pretrial detention. Authorities say those arrested include several young men, some with mental health or addiction problems, while a number of minors are also facing charges. Investigations are continuing into the causes of the fires. And finally in sport, Zinedine Zidane has officially taken charge of the French national football team, replacing Didier Deschamps after 14 years. The 1998 World Cup winner says he wants continuity while developing his own style. Zidane won 11 trophies during his 5 seasons as Real Madrid manager, including 3 consecutive Champions League titles. His first matches with Les Bleus will come in September against Turkey and Belgium in the Nations League. That's WRP News. I'm Edie Twells Eastwood.
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2: Hello, everyone. A mid-season change of tone, change of tune, change of scene. You probably think of a summer holiday. Why not head to Provence? Because that's exactly what we did. I'm sitting on our balcony in Île-sur-la-Sorgue with my wife, Lena.
3: Hello, everyone.
2: And we're going to share you sort of 5 more awesome things to find in Provence.
3: Exactly. It's not all about this. I mean, it's a lovely town, but it's not all about this town. There's a lot to see.
2: Also, this list is I've seen on the internet, there's a lot of these lists that are like 11 charming towns in Provence, and then they write a little paragraph about each of them, and they all sound magical, and then you don't really know
3: what... They sound magical, but also they sound the same, and, like, there's nothing really
2: Then everyone copies
3: tangible.
2: Each other's lists. Give me some tangible... Tell me where to get a crepe.
3: Yeah, exactly. Where should I have my little Ricard, like an old French man?
2: Exactly. Tell me which stone to jump off at that bridge for the best photo.
3: Exactly.
2: That's what we're going to do. So we spent the past week down here and we figured we'd share some of the things as we promised to do when we come exploring in Provence. So let's get into it with some music from Press Maxim. So let's get straight into it. The first one on the list is something that's honestly been on my France bucket list since the day we moved here.
3: Yeah, it's true. You have been going on and on about it. I'm so surprised we haven't done it. I'm so surprised we didn't do it on our honeymoon.
2: We're talking about the Pont du Gard.
3: Yeah.
2: Which I'm sure you've heard of it or seen pictures of it. It's a 3-tiered Roman bridge. Maybe it sounds boring.
3: 2,000 years old.
2: From the year 50.
3: That's crazy.
2: I've always been fascinated by it. When we did our honeymoon adventure on the scooter, I remember seeing that it would take 2 hours to get there.
3: Mm. And it was the wrong direction. It just
2: 2 hours there, 2 hours back.
3: Exactly. We just never managed to prioritize it.
2: That sounds crazy when you say it like that. It's just 2 hours away for your bucket list item, but that honeymoon was a different thing. But this time we got a car down here, which makes a big difference.
3: Mm.
2: And I persuaded the family that we get to do my thing. And that was see an old bridge.
3: Well, we're all very happy that we did.
2: So, first things, don't sleep on that bridge. Even if you're not a Roman enthusiast.
3: No, but it's very impressive.
2: What I've written down is swim under the Pont du Gard.
3: Yeah.
2: So what I did when we got there, you got to paint a picture, you drive out there, you pay for parking, that's how they get you.
3: Not much, to be fair, but yeah.
2: And then you walk through, you know, it's near Uzès, a town that we didn't make it to this time. That's where the water supply started to run across the bridge.
3: That's
2: the bridge
3: right.
2: is an aqueduct,
3: yeah.
2: which we get into briefly.
3: A 3-tiered aqueduct.
2: So when you drive out there, you walk, you approach it. And given that this is from the year 50, and when we say 3 tiers, it's like arches.
3: It's like a bridge on a bridge on a bridge.
2: Mm. So we'll share pictures of this too. I'll do a Substack post, of course. But there's like arched and running over this beautiful body of water.
3: I think it's the something like Gardo River.
2: Yeah.
3: Gardo.
2: Is it?
3: I think so.
2: Probably Gardo?
3: Yeah.
2: Okay.
3: Because I remember driving past it.
2: Yeah.
3: Or driving over it.
2: There's over the river?
3: Yeah.
2: On the bridge?
3: A bridge. Less impressive.
2: I didn't know that you could walk across the bridge. I thought they'd closed it all.
3: Yeah. I was surprised how intact the aqueduct was.
2: Mm. And then, of course, so you got this huge bridge. Under it, when we were there on a nice summer's day, there were hundreds of kayaks.
3: Yeah.
2: Not all at once. It was like sort of drifting through one by one.
3: Yeah, it was not like shocking, but it was
2: an activity.
3: Yeah.
2: How do they do this?
3: Where,
2: this was one of my biggest questions.
3: From?
2: It wasn't how did the Romans build this.
3: I don't care about where the source of the water comes from. The source of the canoes.
2: Yeah, that's true. And it seems people were kayaking and swimming along, and then I assume someone in a truck brings them all back.
3: No, I guess so.
2: But that looked like a really fun activity.
3: Yeah.
2: I saw people jumping off the rocks underneath and took off my shirt, climbed up the rock, and jumped straight in.
3: Mm-hmm.
2: I later saw a sign saying you're not meant to do it.
3: Yeah. But
2: within 200 meters of the aqueduct. So don't take my advice on that one.
3: Yeah, don't do it. But you survived, thank God.
2: I thought it was excellent. And then you go a little bit further downstream and everyone's bathing and there's lots of children playing.
3: It's a stony beach, but like smooth stones. No, it's really nice.
2: Yeah.
3: So it was great for kids and great.
2: I said I'd do some practical tips as well.
3: Okay.
2: When you go up to the bridge and walk across it, on one side, you can walk up to the very top. There's nothing to see. Like, it's just locked off, the very top tier.
3: Yeah, like the opposite bank of where all the restaurants are and everything. Yeah.
2: If I were to give advice, don't climb those steps. Nothing to see up there. Climb the steps on the restaurant side. And then if I were to give... Because there you can see along the very top tier.
3: Yeah, you found a little grotto as well.
2: That's what I was going to say. And then if you're a little bit daring, I went up there with our 5-year-old and Lady with our 2-year-old. We didn't come back down the stairs. We just pushed through this long, tunnelly cave thing.
3: And it's beautiful forest all around.
2: Yeah.
3: And it's
2: then
3: really
2: little
3: nice.
2: Roman ruins here. And then I was sort of going by Google satellite to make sure we ended up near the car park because we just walked through this forest.
3: Yeah.
2: Totally worth it. I would go back there in a heartbeat. Highly recommended. So, swim at Pont du Gard.
3: Yeah.
2: Number two, Ricard at Roubion.
3: Yeah.
2: So this plot twist, we didn't do it.
3: We didn't. We had something to drink, but not a. But I felt afterwards the correct choice would have been a Ricard.
2: So Ricard is like a very French drink that you mix with a bit of ice, a bit of water. And it feels like you're gone French when you can get
3: it feels,
2: one of them in.
3: It's like, I mean, it feels a little bit like an old man drink, to be fair. But I know a lot of young people love it. It's very French.
2: I drink it with the basketball guys sometimes.
3: I know, but...
2: Does that make us old men? Oh, my God.
3: You know.
2: You ordered a latte mocha frappuccino in this old...
3: No.
2: But let's start with Roubion before we get to having a drink, because really that's what you should do. This town is a sleepy little place.
3: But it's beautiful.
2: This isn't for shopping or...
3: No. To be fair, there's not a lot to do. It's just more like you get a glimpse of a real Provençal town.
2: And what made it especially good, because there are a dime a dozen, these beautiful little towns, but it backs up onto the cliffs of whatever the...
3: That's right.
2: The hills or the mountains are.
3: Yeah.
2: Directly.
3: Yeah.
2: So you've got this really great...
3: backdrop.
2: Yeah, we bumped into some people from Utah here. Or I say they bumped into us. They pulled over their car and went, Oliver! And they said the big mountains and things were nothing on Utah, which is fair enough. I can imagine that.
3: Yeah, of course. I mean, that's very like everyday kind of view for them.
2: But you know what? In Utah, they don't have a little Provençal town wedged up against it.
3: That's right.
2: So when we were walking, we parked the car. You know, it's really beautiful. Sometimes life in France feels like a page from your own memoir or something, right?
3: I agree.
2: We hear music coming from this old church in the town square. Walk into the old church and there's a young couple there playing music off their phone. And I said, are you guys getting married?

0: of it, and people buying like these old Gauloises cigarettes over the counter. Yeah. But you know, it's very real. It's got this amazing backdrop. It's
1: and we went exploring. We walked through all the sort of residential streets.
0: Yeah,
1: up to at the very edge of the mountain, they have an old sort of amphitheater where this summer they're doing festival with theater and all
0: it's
1: this
0: local theater.
1: I say amphitheater. There's probably 100 people could sit there. Maybe 200.
0: And it's not an old one. It's kind of a modern, but it's very like with the mountain as a backdrop.
1: Yeah. Modern, but in the old style.
0: Exactly.
1: And we were there, and the cicadas were just going ballistic.
0: Mm.
1: And we were there with our children who were dancing on the scene. It just seemed like such a perfect moment.
0: Mm.
1: And really wild and beautiful.
0: Mm.
1: And I think you go there with low expectations, as in you go there for a Ricard. Yeah. You don't go there for...
0: You can't really do shopping. When I asked a couple of local ladies, I was like, are there any, where's the best place to go for a coffee? And they looked at each other, they're like, best place? Well, we have like...
1: You mean, where's the place?
0: Yeah, exactly. And we have Café de la Poste, which is the one that we described.
1: Yeah.
0: And then they were like... Oh, then there's two others, but I'm not even really sure they can count as cafes. So, you know, that's the vibe.
1: She's like, where Marie lives, she sells cafes.
0: Yeah, she's like, she makes a good coffee, but I'm not sure if she takes in strangers.
1: But there's a bigger sort of road that runs through it, which we'd driven on before, and so we glanced in and thought, there's not much here. People say this is nice, but really, I mean, we're not comparing this to Gord, which is Emily in Paris,
0: apart.
1: Picture perfect.
0: Yeah.
1: Everybody knows about it. A million things to do and a million
0: people.
1: Sleepy,
0: real, but lovely in its own way.
1: Robion, R-O-B-I-O-N. It will all be written in the show notes and on Substack. The next thing we've written is stay in Île-sous-le-Sorgue, a.k.a. L'Île-sous-le-Sorgue.
0: Where else?
1: Base yourself here, I think.
0: Definitely.
1: I did a Substack post yesterday about how I stumbled upon a fishing festival.
0: Mm.
1: So
0: almost like a ritual.
1: Yeah, really, tradition. Mm. So the town is 2,000 years old. The river runs around it. So it splits, runs around, meets itself again on the other side of the old town.
0: Mm. That's why it's called an île.
1: Yes.
0: An island.
1: Yes, of the Sorgue, which is the river.
0: Mm.
1: And fishing is now, it's antiques. Mm. Everyone knows it for antiques, but for the past 500 years, it was known for its fishing.
0: Yeah, fishing and textiles.
1: Fishing and textiles. Yeah. And paper. They made paper here.
0: Mm.
1: There's
0: paper mills.
1: The water wheels spun things to make paper, apparently.
0: Mm.
1: And it's a medieval town, but it goes back to the Romans 2,000 years. So there's lots of history to unpack. And I was standing here, and with the market bustling on both sides, I looked in the river because people were gathered, and there were maybe 30 or 40 people in these old wooden boats, punting them down the river.
0: Yeah.
1: And then they played this Provence national, sort of Provence anthem. They all took their hats off, and they all sort of stared at the crowd in silence.
0: Like chin deep in the water. Imagine, that's a different sight.
1: there's the local church bells ringing as well.
0: Oh yeah, it's Monday, isn't it?
1: Why do they ring on a Monday, you think?
0: Mm.
1: Anyhow, so this is where we bought our place. There's
0: right in a city, I say. It's a centre-ville, right?
1: In there is a lot of things to do. It is more like a city than Robion.
0: Lots of small boutiques, lots of cafes, good restaurants.
1: You know what I like about it? Is that there's an energy here. Not like a big city energy, but there's a momentum.
0: Yeah, definitely. And I like this. I mean, if we compare to Gord again, like there you have the big brands. You know, they have a ladder array there. There's nothing like that here, I feel. It's all, like, independent shops to a whole different scale.
1: You know what I don't like about Gord?
0: Mm.
1: It's the Gord is like the hilltop village.
0: We like Gord.
1: I love it. But what I don't like is, because you can't really drive in there, you have to park on the edge of the mountain, and then you have to walk down the hills to get to it. And it feels like... It doesn't feel real, sort of. It feels like when you go to a concert and everybody starts crowding through a bottleneck to get in.
0: Yeah.
1: It doesn't, like Robion, for example, totally different world, but you park wherever you want and you just stroll around, talk to the locals. And this place we are now is somewhere in between the two. But
0: yeah, it's kind of like, I don't know, we walk around and feel like, how is this even real? Because this is a little bit the best of both worlds. It's still got that small

0: small-time, old-time, tiny village vibe, but also it's got a lot of the comfort of a bigger place.
1: It feels like we're working for the tourism board of Youth of the Soul here, but we really love it.
0: Every time we go down here, we're just like charmed again.
1: You know how you can say how this differs from the smaller villages? Is they've got a Michelin restaurant here.
0: Yeah.
1: Or just out of town.
0: Yeah.
1: Which we went to for Lena's birthday.
0: Yes,
1: we did. To taste what's going on. It's a little restaurant down by the...
0: And it's so funny. Like, it's just off a little country road.
1: Yeah.
0: It doesn't look exciting at all.
1: Yeah.
0: But then you step in and it's really lovely.
1: So we'll put some pictures and share more about that. But Vivier, it's called. It's really lovely.
0: Mm.
1: Now, also should say, when I say stay here, we've put the finishing touches on the sort of, I don't know if renovations is the word for this house.
0: Mm.
1: What would you say?
0: Oh, the preparations.
1: The preparations. We sort of made this house our own, filled it with things from local markets.
0: Yeah.
1: We're planning to spend a lot of time here, but when we're not here, you're welcome to come and spend some time here.
0: Mm.
1: So I was going to say, I put the word out to the members on Patreon and Substack and invited them if they want to come and rent it out for a little bit, and they were very interested in 2027, but
0: yeah,
1: this summer not so much, so
0: I guess we're quite last minute.
1: That's the story of our lives, which doesn't necessarily gel with everybody else, but if anyone listening is interested, especially for a week or something, in August or early September, get in touch and we can talk about it. But as always, the members, Earful Tower members, get the first invites and the best access to all the Paris and Provence-based stuff. Next, I've written Fellowship the Fontaine. You're not going to find this on a New York Times list. What do I mean by that?
0: Yeah, what do you mean by that?
1: Wouldn't it be fun if they did that
0: also,
1: a bit more
0: in
1: New York Times?
0: Nothing wrong with New York Times list.
1: No, we I was on
0: them.
1: One once.
0: Yeah, exactly.
1: No, I just mean how they like soak up the charm of...
0: sure. No, this is...
1: No, Fellowship
0: this is
1: the Fontaine.
0: A little bit more gritty.
1: The Fellowship is obviously Lord of the Rings.
0: Mm.
1: Because when we walked up to the source of the Sorg River, it's a bit of a hike. And it just felt like we were in the first Lord of the Rings movie.
0: Yeah, it's like a little bit Rivendell.
1: It is a bit Rivendell.
0: Yeah.
1: And so what happens is you park your car in a town called the Fontaine de Vaucluse.
0: It is, yeah.
1: Right, and it's talk about picturesque.
0: Oh, yeah.
1: So we're fortunate enough to have been there, I think we were there on Christmas Day.
0: Yep.
1: And mid-July. Mm. So we've seen it in depths of winter.
0: High and low.
1: And the height of summer.
0: And actually, high and low, speaking of high and low, the water levels change so much. When we were there at Christmas, it was like, it was steaming because it was so crazy.
1: And it was one of the most dramatic and beautiful outdoor things I've ever seen in the winter.
0: Mm.
1: I didn't think the same.
0: No, it was beautiful.
1: In the winter, the water was so blue.
0: Yeah, it's like aggressive
1: the
0: almost.
1: The eyes of a Finnish newborn child.
0: Yes.
1: That's what I thought. And do Finnish people have blue eyes?
0: Sure, why
1: Swedes?
0: Not? Yeah.
1: So in the winter, you park your car in the beautiful little town and you walk up a track.
0: Mm.
1: I read the reviews online. People said, some people referred to it as a hike, not a hike.
0: I wouldn't really say it's a hike. It's like a paved street, sort of, running along the river, and that goes upwards, and then the pavement sort of stops, and it's a bit more wild, but it's not exactly a hike.
1: I would say if you're 10 out of 10 out of shape, you might struggle, but otherwise,
0: sure,
1: not a hike.
0: Yeah.
1: And when we went there in the winter, you could see all the ice cream shops and everything that were closed.
0: Mm.
1: It was dead. We were the only people up there. But when we went there on a summer evening...
0: Mm.
1: Everything was open, and it was quite lovely.
0: Mm.
1: It was quite lovely, too. Mm. I would guess that going there in the middle of a summer's day is a bit of a...
0: it might be too busy.
1: Yeah.
0: But we went sort of after dinner with the kids.
1: And we walked all the way to the top, and then sort of we climbed down the rocks. That's where it really felt Lord of the Ringsy.
0: Yeah.
1: Through the tree.
0: I felt a bit like Gollum. I was in flip-flops. I was like stumbling, crouching around.
1: Your ring fell off and bounced down to the water.
0: Yes.
1: My precious. But when we climbed through all those sort of tree roots and got down to touch the water with the kids, it was really kind of magical, wasn't it? And the water's just, so it's 13 degrees Celsius, whatever that might be in Fahrenheit, freezing, too cold really for swimming, and it's that temperature all year round.
0: Yeah. I think it might be 14, my dear.
1: Really?
0: I think it might be. Steamy.
1: So when we walked back, there was a host of sort of rip-off looking restaurants all the way along.
0: Yeah.
1: And we stopped at one.
0: Yeah.
1: Because, well, for you, dear listener, to tell you what is good and what's not.
0: Also, the location is just
1: exactly
0: perfect. It was situated just outside of the town, like sort of between the town and the top of the hike, I suppose.
1: And they had a restaurant tables right overlooking it all.
0: Yeah.
1: And they gave us the menu, and at the bottom of the menu, printed on the menu. So I don't mean that they'd written it in pen just for today, but it says we don't take card.
0: Yeah.
1: We only take cash. How can you print that on the menu? Like, I'm sure that's illegal. And I was like, oh man, we only have 18 euros in cash.
0: Well, luckily, everything was weirdly cheap.
1: Yeah.
0: For being what seems like a tourist attraction.
1: Yeah. So we got like crepes and ice cream, and I had a glass of wine, and it came to 18 euros. And it was absolutely perfect.
0: Yeah.
1: If you're seeking out the restaurant, I'll find out what it was called and put it in the show notes, but I would never seek it out. I said to you when we were there, it's about making your own fun in these places. It's not.
0: And we were sitting there as the sun was setting and everything sort of turned golden, and it was really quite magical.
1: And the crepes and the ice cream and the wine were all, like, not just fine, it was better than fine. It was great.
0: It was really good.
1: It was great. Yeah. And then in the actual town itself, which is as picturesque as can be, there's many more restaurants and so on down.
0: Bunch of water wheels again.
1: Yeah, yeah.
0: You know, so it just lovely. Looks.
1: Do you know what I was just reminded of when we met the Lisa from Utah who came and said hello? We ended up.
0: Hi, Lisa.
1: We ended up having. We invited her up on the balcony for a drink.
0: Yeah.
1: But she said that she planned her whole itinerary for Provence and put it into an AI program and said, what would Oliver G of the Eiffel Tower say about this?
0: She said she does the same thing. I didn't hear that.
1: She said she does the same thing for Paris.
0: No way.
1: Apparently it goes, well, Oliver would probably say not that.
0: Are you serious?
1: And when she put it in for Provence, it said, oh, Oliver G doesn't talk very much about Provence.
0: Yet.
1: Yeah, so, take this.
0: Really?
1: Take this, Claude.
0: Oh, wow, how funny.
1: I never heard of that before.
0: Wow, we should do it, but for ourselves.
1: What would we say?
0: What would I say about this?
1: That's funny. So yeah, go. the moral is, go to any of those places for a crepe or an ice cream. You're not gonna get Michelin ice cream up there, and that's not the point.
0: That's not the point.
1: You make your own fun up there, or bring a packed lunch. But it really is summer or winter. It was an exceptional thing to see.
0: Yeah.
1: To see the Fontaine de Vaucluse. Do the fellowship while you're there. Throw a ring down and go looking for it. Or destroy a ring, maybe.
0: Yeah, exactly.
1: Lastly.
0: So after, this has all been different days, but the last thing that we have on our list is right by Gord, there is a very, very old, ancient, is it monastery?
1: Yeah, 1148. It's from 1148.
0: It's Abbey.
1: 1148. How can you get excited about 1148 when you got a 2,000-year-old aqueduct? Who knows? But the Senonc Abbey is what it's called. A refuge for generations of monks. Cistercian, is that what it's called? And they got lavender all the wall.
0: A lavender field. So this abbey is sort of at the bottom of, what do you call it?
1: Like a valley.
0: Valley, that's right. And it just sits there surrounded by lavender fields.
1: Which means lots of bees, which means they make honey.
0: Mm-hmm.
1: Which means, when I say it's an active monastery. If you don't plan it, like we didn't plan it, you can't get in. Because they were at mass or something. So you can visit a huge air-conditioned gift shop.
0: Which is really nice.
1: Yeah, really nice.
0: Yeah.
1: You can stroll through the lavender out the front, but you can't get any further.
0: Yeah.
1: So, I mean, it was worth visiting just for that, to have a look at it. And I think hundreds of people were doing the same thing on the day.
0: Yeah.
1: But
0: it's very hot. Bring a hat.
1: It's probably better to do the full visit and walk around inside there too.
0: Anything? We'll get back to you when we get in.
1: No, but it was cool. I mean,
0: no,
1: I think
0: it's still
1: lavender
0: still
1: season
0: worth
1: is
0: it.
1: June. July, it's still there, but it's there's been all these heat waves, so it's struggling.
0: A bit dry.
1: It's brownish. But the pictures, it still looked purple, didn't it? But, go and see some of that lavender at Senonc and try and get inside. We'll keep this episode short. there's five things to go and find around Provence,
0: yeah,
1: get in touch immediately if you're interested in checking out our place in Île-sur-le-Sorgue. Otherwise, we're back to regular programming in Paris next week. Thanks to all the members on Patreon and Substack. Hey, thanks. Someone asked me if I do tours in Provence.
0: Ooh, that's exciting.
1: Retreat could be an idea too.
0: I think so.
1: Send us your interest in these things because these are things we want to experiment with. But otherwise, tours in Paris. TheEiffelTower.com/tours. That's the best way to meet me and my wonderful team who show you around Paris. As for us, we've got a couple days left in Provence. I think I'm going to go dip my toes in the 14 degree water. What about you, Lena?
0: Yeah, I'll do the same.
1: We'll see you there.
0: Okay.

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0: Hello, welcome to Turning Points on World Radio Paris. I'm your host, Patricia Killeen, and I'm delighted to welcome Patricia Nolan for the show today. Patricia is a poet, a writer, and a journalist. She hails from Dublin, but has been living in Paris for decades. And during her years in Paris, she has worked for Newsweek, where she trained as a journalist. She wrote for the Quiet Quarter for RTE Radio in Dublin, and for Celtia, a Breton magazine. After Newsweek, she taught media and communications at both the Sorbonne and at Assas University. She is a board member of Les Amis du Monde Diplomatique and the Pen Club France. Patricia's fifth poetry book, Cabaret, has just been released. She has also published in over 100 anthologies and in several languages. For the past 3 years, she has read at the Poetry Festival in Chichester, and she'll be heading off next week to do her reading there. Her book, L'Irlande, published in 1990, sold over 100,000 copies. So I'm absolutely delighted, Patricia, to welcome you. Welcome to Turning Points.
1: Thank you.
0: Now, Patricia, I'm going to spend a lot of time talking about your new poetry book, Cabaret. But before that, I'd like to go back to the beginning, to where you were born in Dublin. Yes. And how you studied in Mayo on the West Coast.
1: Yes.
0: And how was all of that?
1: All that, yes. Well, I went to Mount Sackville Convent in Dublin, and I had a wonderful teacher who was Gabriel Rosenstock, who died recently, the Irish poet who writes in Gaelic, and she was his aunt. And I've never forgotten her. And when I play, she taught me the violin as well, and I play silent worship, and I think of Columbanus. She was a wonderful teacher. I think we're lucky when we're young to have great teachers. They form us for life.
0: That's so true.
1: Yeah. Yeah. I've never forgotten her. And I like playing the violin. The music I play on the violin, it always has a link to somebody that I know. They're my favourite pieces. But then when I was about 12, my father worked for the ESB, and he was transferred. He was promoted down to the west of Ireland in Mayo, where they had built a new power station. And he was the mechanical projects manager. And so I lived in Mayo for 6 years. And I went to Gertner Abbey, which is on a lake. And I went in as a boarder as well. And my best friend was a girl called Patricia O'Neill. And I was Patricia Nolan, and she was the nice Patricia, and I was the horrible Patricia.
0: Well, who's the nice Patricia here today? Because I'm Patricia and you're Patricia.
1: Yeah. But yes, it gave me a different perspective on Ireland. I mean, I'm a Dubliner. My grandparents came from the centre of Dublin, Phibsborough. I was born near the Basin on Blessington Street. So when we moved to Mayo, it shifted my focus away from theatre and cultural things into sort of, you know, fields and landscape. And Mayo is beautiful.
0: It's a beautiful county.
1: Beautiful county. But there was no bus into Ballinau to go to the movies. You had to hitch a lift. Can you imagine?
0: Yeah, I know.
1: In those days. You wouldn't do it today.
0: I know. No one would do it today. But in those days.
1: You did. You were safe. Yeah.
0: You did. And at what point did you decide you wanted to be a journalist or a poet or a writer? When did it hit you?
1: Very young. Even at Mount Sackville, Columbanus, when we'd write little essays, she'd say to me, "Did somebody help you with that, Patricia?" And I'd say, "No, I just watch." I wasn't a very, I was a very quiet child. I didn't talk an awful lot, but I watched. And so when I'd write my essays, I'd be very observant. And she'd always say, "Did somebody help you?" And I said, "No." I always wanted to be a writer. But my father wanted me to be a teacher, like his sister, who was a Sister of Mercy and head of a school. But I, what would you call it? I hijacked it because I wanted to be a journalist.
0: Yeah.
1: I had to wait till I came to Paris. And one day I was working in a bank. I wasn't there very long. And I had applied for a job in communications. And the first one was... They said, "We haven't retained your application, but here is a free pass to Crazy Horse." I had applied to Crazy Horse and didn't know. So I went along to Crazy Horse and I met these Australians and they said to me, oh, you're Irish, how come you're here? And I said, well, I got a ticket because I applied for a job, but they didn't retain it. And they said, why? And I said, because I'm too short. Because they thought I'd applied to be a dancer. They're all about 6 foot, and I'm 5 foot nothing. And then the other job I applied for while I was at this American bank, a voice rang me up one day and said, "Good afternoon. This is Edward Baer, the European editor of Newsweek. You applied for a job, you know, in Newsweek." And I didn't realize it because I'd applied again for communications. When can you come and see me? And I said, now. And I ran out of the bank and ran all the way to Newsweek. And he said to me, to work in journalism, you have to be persevering, Patricia. Are you persevering? And I said, well, it's taken us 700 years to kick the British out of the South, and we're still trying in the North. Is that persevering enough? I got the job.
2: Excellent answer. And how long were you at Newsweek?
1: 4 weeks. 4 years.
2: 4 years. And they trained you
1: there? Trained me, yeah.
2: And was the training terrific back in those days?
1: Yeah, absolutely. The who, what, when, where, why. Yeah. So I interviewed people like Omar Sharif, Yves Montand, a whole lot of... I did these sort of celebrities, Roman Polanski, and my editor, Edward Baer, who was wonderful. He wrote the autobiography for Polanski. Right. And so every Monday I would take the latest chapter to Polanski's home, go up in the lift into his living room and wait till he had read the chapter. And when I'd get back from Newsweek, Ed would say to me, how's Polanski? And I'd say, fine. And he'd say, what do you do during the hour you're there and he's reading the thing? And I said, oh, he has a butler and we sit in the kitchen and have coffee. And he said, oh yeah, that's his father, Patricia.
2: Oh my goodness.
1: He That's lived so opposite
2: funny.
1: Him.
2: Yeah. That is so funny.
1: Yeah. So the book came out and I only sold it recently. A cousin of mine in Dublin who sells books sold the Polanski. It was a signed copy for €500.
2: My goodness.
1: I took him out for dinner.
2: Yeah. Excellent.
1: Yeah.
2: Excellent. So that turned out to be a very formative kind of an experience. And so you went from journalism and then you were teaching media and communications. How did that come about?
1: I was already writing poetry and my book on Ireland had come out in 1990. Right. And the Irish ambassador came to Carr's. Do you remember Carr's?
2: I remember Carr's. It was a beautiful pub.
1: Conall Carr. Yeah. Lovely person.
2: And they had the piano there as well.
1: That's
2: just a lovely place.
1: He was a lovely person. Yeah. So he put up 1,000 francs at the time. Because I created the Molly Bloom poetry competition and Gabriel Rosenstock was the jury and we'd give him a special present. And an American won it and he got 1,000 francs. And he said to me, by the way, I'm leaving my job as a teacher and I think you would make a very good teacher.
2: Wow.
1: So I went to the company that he worked for and I got the job.
2: Wow, yeah. And you were teaching in the Sorbonne and in Assas.
1: In Assas. And the story about Assas was... somebody else told me that there was a job, a teacher wanted in the Institut Français de Presse, which is part of, I was paid by the Pantheon Assas. So I went along for the interview and at one stage a very tall lady walked into the room. And so the person that was interviewing me said to me, this is Diana de Belsiz. And I said to her, oh, are you related to the French ambassador to Dublin? And she said, yes, I'm his first cousin. Do you know him? And I said, well, I was invited to the French embassy in Dublin to a poetry reading and I met him. I got the job.
2: Excellent.
1: It's just all these... My mother has always said...
2: Serendipity.
1: My mother has always said, you've been a lucky bee.
2: Yeah.
1: I don't want to use the word that you said. And I used to wonder why
2: it's luck and perseverance. You have the charm.
1: Maybe.
2: I heard you reading poetry in French last week.
1: Yeah.
2: And the president of the Pen Club pointed out not only your talents, but the charm of the Irish. You have that.
1: Did he?
2: He did when he was speaking. Yeah, he did. Yeah.
1: We have the gift of the gab.
2: The gift of the gab. Yeah. And it gets you places. It really does.
1: Yes. Well, I think I've always tried to be genuine in my contact with people. You know, not you know, what I say, like Ed Baer at Newsweek used to say to me, he asked me something once and I told him, he was on television with V.S. Naipaul, the writer who'd written a book about Muslims and that. And so Edward was on the television with him, and he said to me, "How did it go, Patricia?" And I said, "It was obvious, Edward, that you don't know much about Muslims." And he said, "Oh God, you're always such a frank speaker." And I said, "Well, you asked me. I'll tell you. I'll give an honest opinion. I try to be. Now I've learned to be a little bit more diplomatic.
2: Right, but in France, people are quite direct anyway.
1: That probably."
2: Goes down well as well. Now, as I said earlier, Cabaret is your fifth poetry book.
1: Yes.
2: And many of the poems really resounded with me. Now, one of them is a poem called Fair Lady.
1: Yes.
2: And it reads like an elegy to your own mother who passed away.
1: Yes.
2: And like there's lines like, each Sunday when I left, I asked you to wait for my return. And I don't know, that just grabbed me.
1: Yeah.
2: You know, the whole poem grabbed me. But can you tell us a bit about the poem and then maybe read it for our listeners?
1: Yeah, sure. My mother died about 20 years ago, and she had 10 children, but she raised 8. Two of them died. And she was a wonderful person. She had a very strong character. Her people were English. Her name was Mary Ellen Adams. And when my father and mother would have little disputes now and again, my father would say to her, "It's the English drop of Protestant blood in you."
2: That makes you contrary.
1: Yeah, that makes her. She didn't like to be dominated. And she was always very elegant. And she always said that simplicity is the mark of style. And when she was ill, she was dying for 3 months, and I used to fly home every weekend, and I'd come over on a Friday evening and go back on a Monday morning and go straight into university to teach. So when I'd leave on a Sunday, I was always afraid it would be the last time I'd see her. And I said, "Will you wait till I come back the next time?" And she used to say, "I'll try."
2: I used to say that's
1: good enough for me.
2: I'd love to hear the poem, Patricia.
1: And she wore my father used to buy her suits from My Fair Lady, which was a really nice boutique of chic clothes in Phibsborough. He used to take her in there once a year and buy her a new outfit. So My Fair Lady, Fair Lady. For 3 months you lay on a single bed, never complaining, growing more ethereal by every sundown. On a good day, your old voice, full of authority, would call me, making one almost forget you were leaving. You nibbled macarons and cupcakes. After a month, we shrouded the TV as the world outside no longer interested you, only the shadow lurking by the door. Each Sunday when I left, I asked you to wait for my return. "I will try," you always replied, and that was good enough for me. You liked biographies about well-known people, Irish racehorse trainers and famous actresses. I read you Maureen O'Hara's life, the Dublin-born Hollywood star whose haute couture suits were fashioned where you worked as a girl. You modelled for the fittings in her absence. Born the same year as her, the same height, the stature, the same Titian-coloured hair, the outfits she rejected, you bought at a special price. You always looked elegant in well-cut suits. Simplicity and well-cut is the secret to style, you said. One day, your pink dress hung on the clothesline. A sister who coveted your brown jacket suit from Fair Lady Boutique had washed it for you when you would leave. But when the time came, you wore your Fair Lady outfit, simple and well cut.
2: That's just gorgeous.
1: Yeah.
2: Yeah. Thank you so much for that, Patricia. And now, Patricia, we're going to talk about something else. As we said, you're a board member of Les Amis du Monde Diplomatique. Now, what does that involve?
1: It involves... I've read the Le Monde Diplomatique, which I think is the best newspaper in France, because it doesn't write the news. It analyzes international news. and all the writers are experts in their field, and we also use people from different universities who are also expert. And the group Les Amis, because the Le Monde Diplomatique is owned 50% by Le Monde, 25% by the employees of Le Monde Diplomatique, and 25% by Les Amis. So we are share takers in Le Monde Diplomatique. And so we vote for the new director. The latest one is Benoît Benville. He replaced the last director, and who had been there for about 15 years, I'd say. So we organize, we have 400 members who are adherents of le 4,000, sorry.
2: 4,000, my
1: yeah,
2: goodness.
1: 4,000 members of Les Amis du Monde Diplomatique all around France. And every month they organize a debate. People come to the debate, and they invite the different journalists from Le Monde Diplomatique. And in September, we are going to celebrate 30 years of existence. So there's going to be a big party in all the big towns, like in Rennes, in Metz, in Montpellier, all the different big towns who have correspondence. That's what we're called. We're called correspondence.
2: Right.
1: And when it came to being elected to the CA, the Conseil d'Administration, which is the board, to everybody, to my surprise, I came out top of the list.
2: My goodness, well
1: yeah,
2: done.
1: Yeah. Yeah, and I'm the only foreign person who's a member of the CA and the Bureau. So we make decisions about, you know, different and we also run we look after all the 4,000 members. We get the journalists to visit the different parts of France as invitees, and we run the whole show.
2: My goodness.
1: Yeah.
2: In a world where journalism has been hit hard,
1: yeah,
2: that's a very optimistic story,
1: yeah,
2: I find.
1: It is.
2: It's lovely.
1: Yeah, because it's a good journal.
2: Yeah. No, it's got a fantastic reputation.
1: And it's monthly.
2: Yeah.
1: And Serge Halimi was the last director.
2: Okay, I know.
1: So
2: now we
1: have Benoît Bréville.
2: Okay.
1: Yeah.
2: Okay. So now when we're on the subject of politics, a lot of politics in Le Monde Diplomatique. And while we're on tenterhooks for the US-Iran war to finish, would you like to read us your poem, D-Day?
1: D-Day.
2: I mean, this poem is amazing because it does so much more than recount a historical event. It kind of links D-Days with one of the defining moments, you know, which is Greek mythology and
1: yes,
2: all that.
1: Yeah,
2: so
1: yeah.
2: I found that extremely interesting.
1: Yeah. I've always, when I was young, I wasn't interested in religion. I liked the Greek gods.
2: Yeah.
1: And my father bought me an Encyclopedia Britannica, and I was always reading about the Greek gods.
2: Yeah.
1: So, and also this is about a young girl in the west of
2: Exactly.
1: Ireland, in Blacksod, which wasn't far from Crossmolina, where I went to school.
2: Mayo, yeah.
1: So the connection
2: is
1: there.
2: And she's looking at the weather.
1: Because we were neutral during the war, but we fed, because we were better at seeing what was coming across the Atlantic. The Americans also had people out, but it wasn't the same like sitting in black sod, seeing all the gales arriving, and that would affect the UK and further down around the French coast.
2: Yeah.
1: So she knew what was happening. So she used to contact the British meteorologists. In fact, there was an article, I think it was in the Guardian or maybe the BBC, because I still read the BBC on the internet, and it talked about the English version of the meteorologist, but they never mentioned her name
2: because
1: he got his information from Ireland.
2: Yeah. Well, it's nice that she's remembered in
1: your
2: poem.
1: Yes.
2: And it also shows that with all of these military event, you know, things going on, like the weather plays a part.
1: Yeah,
2: like we forget about that.
1: Yeah, like the Greeks were stuck because the winds wouldn't blow.
2: Exactly,
1: and the Americans and the Allies were stuck because there was too much wind.
2: Yeah,
1: just the contrast.
2: Yeah, exactly. Yeah,
1: exactly.
2: No, it's a great.
1: So D-Day, which was just recently.
2: Yeah.
1: As well. A half tide at dawn and a full moon decided the Normandy landings. The only unknown was the wind. Ireland shared weather reports with wartime Britain. At Blacksod Weather Station on the west coast, Maureen Flavin celebrated her 21st birthday on June 3. At 1300 hours, she relayed the bad news. Gale force winds were storming the Atlantic. Army Command postponed the June 5th invasion. 140,000 men in 7,000 ships fretted for the winds to ease. The greatest armada assembled since the Greeks invaded Troy paused. Agamemnon, commander of the Greek fleet, sacrificed his daughter Iphigenia to the goddess Artemis for winds to blow him to Troy. On June 4th, Maureen reported weaker winds. The D-Day invasion staled in stormy weather on June 6th. 10,000 men died on the beaches that day. Eisenhower, supreme commander of the Allied forces, thanked the ancient god of war for his decision to sail. Agamemnon paid the highest price for winds to blow. Favors from the gods are measured in human sacrifice.
2: That's very true.
1: Yep.
2: Yeah. Now, you know, you've travelled a lot for your studies, Patricia, for your work, and for pleasure.
1: Yes.
2: And I'm going to ask you to read another poem, because, I mean, I'd ask you to read the whole book, but we just have time for one more poem. And the poem is Hebron, if you wouldn't mind to read it.
1: Hebron.
2: Yeah, Hebron. And it reads a little bit like a travel observation. It kind of combines eyewitness description with political commentary.
1: Yeah.
2: And that's, I found that very, very original. And also I found, you know, the ordinary life going on in the midst of everything. That was very, very touching, the way you interwove all that in.
1: Yeah.
2: So
1: Hebron.
2: Hebron.
1: I came back from, that was 2016 when I went with Le Monde Diplomatique to Palestine. And I came back traumatized because it was like Northern Ireland, only a million times worse.
2: Yeah.
1: And it also revealed to me how we were treated, us as a colonized people, by the treatment the Palestinians were getting.
2: Exactly.
1: And still are. Hebron. Our bus grinds towards Highway 60 and Hebron. On a street corner, a boy attacks us with an imaginary Kalashnikov, blistering the bus with bullets. I give him the V sign. Surprised, he drops the rifle, jumps for joy. We drive by tombstone residences built to lodge post-war emigrants. In Hebron, we descend a market street hemmed in by ancient houses, topped by settler dens, who sling their pungent rubbish out the window every day on the market below. Nets hung over the stalls catch the rotting debris. We buy souvenirs, kefirs, fruit, before exiting through a turnpike controlled by soldiers hugging Tavor X-95s. Cannon fodder from Africa, they harass the residents of the town's 18 checkpoints every day. We visit Ibrahim Mosque, where a settler, a doctor from Brooklyn, slaughtered 29 men at prayer before being battered to death with a fire extinguisher. In a street of shuttered shops, UN officials explain stores were condemned to allow 500 settlers walk into town each day. We complain of the injustice. They shrug their shoulders, slink away. A young man pursues us, begging us to buy his modest wares, but we have spent all our shekels. Morose, we leave. On the road to Jerusalem, we visit a workshop where glass blowers mold dreams of freedom into bowls decorated with ancient olive trees. Because the olive tree is the emblem of Palestine.
2: I know. And that last optimistic ending, the beauty is still there. And we'll go on.
1: Yes,
2: hopefully.
1: Hopefully.
2: Hopefully.
1: Yeah.
2: Hopefully.
1: Yeah.
2: Now, When you're not writing, you're also very interested in feminism. Can you just say one or two words?
1: Well, if you're born in a family of seven girls, you're bound to be a feminist. And also, we were brought up as we were girls. Our father brought us up to think that we were equal to everybody. And it has always influenced me. And one of the things, my younger sisters, they didn't change their names when they married.
2: Yeah.
1: I didn't get that opportunity, but my friends say that when I went to be married, and it was still the time where you promised to obey, and I wouldn't say it at the altar, but I was still married. Yeah. And also my mother was a feminist, even though she had 10 children, because she always said to us, when you get married, keep your job, keep your friends, and have your own money. So that you can be
2: fantastic
1: independent.
2: Fantastic advice.
1: Yes. She
2: fantastic
1: would have liked advice. To have done that herself.
2: Yeah. But she was a generation before.
1: She was,
2: so,
1: yes.
2: And listen, Patricia, like I very much enjoyed listening to the poems from Cabaret. Can you tell our listeners where they can get it?
1: In a day or two, I'm told it will be at Fnac in Paris, or you can buy it on Amazon France.
2: Okay.
1: But wait just a few days.
2: In a few days' time. Okay. So, Patricia, we're going to have to leave you now.
1: Yes.
2: I'll just let you say goodbye to the listeners. And it was such a pleasure to chat.
1: Yes. Thank you for listening, everybody. The 26 minutes flew.
2: Yes. We could go on for another 20.
1: Another 20 hours.
2: Yeah. Thanks so much, yeah. Patricia. Yeah. Catch up soon.
1: Thank you.
2: And thanks for tuning into Turning Points. Bye.
1: Bye.

0: Imagine being a kid and getting a front row seat to Michael Jordan's first season in the NBA. That's exactly what happened to the award-winning rapper and actor Common. He'll be here to tell you that story, plus what's ahead in season 3 of his TV show Silo. That's coming up on Q from CBC.
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7: 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She loves antiquities, precious objects that have interesting stories. 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
7: I see what she means. This market does look like a museum with elegant paintings and ancient furniture. At the Puce de Clignancourt, there are several markets. This one specializes in antiquities.
9: On est passionné par notre métier, donc chaque fois que je vais vous faire rentrer dans une boutique, bah vous allez tomber sur un bazar.
7: And here's Frédéric Morel, president of Le Marché Biron. She knows all about the history of the place and is going to show us around.
6: Premièrement, pourquoi on dit marché aux puces? 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
7: 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They moved to this market, just north of Paris.
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7: Oh, wow! Did you see the chandeliers? How they sparkle! 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Here it's gilded wood, over there it's paintings, and even bronze statues.
9: Je vais vous montrer aussi un stand de bois doré, de choses plus anciennes si vous voulez entrer.
7: You could spend hours here. It's like traveling back through time.
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7: Ah, so that's the difference between antiquaire and brocanteur. Brocanteurs sell second-hand goods, but antiquaires sell exceptional objects that have been carefully restored.
9: Voilà, alors là, vous êtes dans mon stand.
7: Ooh, be careful where you step. 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It's full of 19th century bronze statues and Art Nouveau vases from the École de Nancy.
11: Qui sont vos clients, en fait? 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
7: 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The Belle Époque used to be in fashion, now it's out. Then it was art déco, and today it's the 60s and 70s that are in vogue.
9: Écoutez, j'espère que je vous ai donné un peu le goût des puces à tous.
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7: Ada certainly has some expensive tastes. Tiffany lamps, Art Nouveau furniture. She'll have to bargain hard to get what she wants. Let's go to the Marché Vernaison.
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7: Really? Ada has never bargained marchandé before? Well, let's see if there's something she wants to buy here.
12: Non, sinon, on rentre dans Milan, on a un lieu comme ça, changer ta voix comme du
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12: Oui, et pour laisser un peu de temps.
8: Alors, les petits magasins sont entrecoupés de ruelles.
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13: Welcome to News Hour from the BBC World Service. I'm Paul Henley. Coming up, Saudi Arabia joins the US in strikes on Iranian proxies. How significant is Riyadh's involvement in a war they'd seemed keen to stay out of?
14: We cannot sit by idly and allow uncontrolled militias to send missiles and drones onto our territory.
13: Also, we hear from Palestinians in the West Bank, where illegal Israeli settlers are carrying out more attacks than ever before. We remember Glenn Hansard, a giant of Irish music, killed in a motorbike crash today. And a new night out involving dancing in a sauna.
15: It's just like taking a dance floor from a club and just dumping it in a sauna. It's quite surreal.
13: All to come after the latest world news.
16: BBC News with Danielle Jaworowiecka. The European Commission has criticised FIFA's plans to sell stakes in its major football competitions, including the World Cup, to private investors. FIFA's member associations will hold an urgent meeting this week to discuss the controversial proposals. Here's Mike McCarthy.
17: FIFA wants to create a company that would take over the commercial side of its major competitions. The idea is that body would be responsible for things like TV rights, ticket sales, sponsorship for the Men's and Women's World Cup and the Club World Cup as well. FIFA would then sell stakes in that company to private investors. It says doing that can generate billions of dollars, which can be shared among its members, and that money would in theory be used for football development projects around the world. UEFA were first out of the blocks, saying that FIFA had crossed the line. They have since been joined by CONCACAF, which governs football in North America, and the equivalent body in Asia, the AFC. They both criticised the lack of consultation.
16: Iran has condemned US-Saudi strikes in Iraq, calling them an attempt to expand the war in the region. Its denunciation comes after an Iran-aligned militia in Iraq, the Popular Mobilization Forces, said at least 20 of its members were killed in overnight attacks by the US and Saudi Arabia. Sally Nabil from BBC Arabic says Iraqis are fearful of another conflict.
18: Other components of the Iraqi society are getting worried that their country is being dragged into a war they don't need. We have an initial reaction from the Iraqi influential Shia cleric Muqtada al-Sadr, who is not aligned with Iran. He reacted to those strikes saying that these militias are dragging Iraq into a war that is unnecessary, and he called upon the Iraqi government to practice law and order and restrain these militias.
16: The former White House chief medical adviser Anthony Fauci is facing questioning by the Senate Homeland Security Committee about the origins of COVID-19 and the US government's handling of it. Dr. Fauci played a key role in the pandemic response. The committee's Republican chairman, Rand Paul, has long accused him of trying to cover up the origin of the coronavirus.
19: Publicly, Anthony Fauci promoted the theory that the virus arose naturally, while privately, he was well aware of a mountain of evidence suggesting the virus originated in the lab. The American people deserve answers. The American people deserve to know why dangerous research was funded by NIAID in a totalitarian country in a lab that lacked acceptable safety standards.
16: Dr. Fauci has denied the accusations. OpenAI has disclosed that an unprecedented cyber attack carried out 2 weeks ago by rogue ChatGPT agents on another AI-related company wasn't the only one. Hugging Face was thought to be the only victim, but OpenAI now admits its bot also hacked several other unnamed publicly available services. World news from the BBC. France and Spain are again bracing for temperatures above 40 degrees in a fourth heatwave that could foster more wildfires. In France, the worst blazes in the Gironde region are now under control. In neighbouring Spain, the Prime Minister Pedro Sanchez said efforts to extinguish a major wildfire near Madrid were progressing favourably. China has accused the US of trying to suppress Chinese companies by banning imports of foreign-made humanoid and quadruped robots. Washington says these carry unacceptable risks to America's national security. A spokesperson for the Chinese Ministry of Foreign Affairs described the move as protectionism. The UN's migration agency says more than 83,000 civilians have fled fighting in Sudan's North Kordofan state and are now sheltering in the city of El Obeid. Its chief of mission in Sudan says families have run out of options, with more people arriving despite continued strikes by the paramilitary rapid support forces. An urgent investigation has been launched into the mysterious deaths of 15 elephants near the Amboseli National Park in southern Kenya. The Kenya Wildlife Service says 10 of the elephants showed signs of paralysis before they died. It's the first time in decades that elephant mortalities on this scale have been recorded in the region. From Nairobi, here's Thomas Makwana.
20: Speaking to the BBC, Amboseli's chief warden Joel Olenyika said the deaths occurred within 3 weeks, and that most of the cases involved younger elephants. Although authorities say 15 elephants have been affected, field rangers have told the BBC that the true number could be almost double. Elephant deaths within national parks in Kenya are usually caused by droughts, but this particular phenomenon is suspected to have been caused by toxic substances. Officials say there's no evidence suggesting that the incident poses a threat to humans. Over 2,000 elephants live in the park ecosystem, which spans Kenya and Tanzania.
16: BBC News.
13: Hello, welcome to NewsHour from the BBC World Service. We're coming to you live from London. I'm Paul Henley. A question to start today's programme: is Saudi Arabia weighing into the war against Iran? Along with the US, the Saudis have carried out missile strikes against militias backed by Iran inside Iraq. That's the sound of a digger clearing debris after one of those US-Saudi attacks. They're thought to have killed at least 20 members of militia groups. Potentially, this is a significant escalation in the war in the Middle East. US Central Command said the strikes were against Iran-aligned terrorists, which Iran had directed to attack US forces and Saudi energy infrastructure. Well, a brief lull in hostilities in the Middle East seems well and truly over. The US said Iran had launched missiles at US forces in Jordan in what it called an attempted surprise attack. Tehran said the missiles had targeted a US airbase and a command center in response to acts of aggression by the American child-killing army. Iran has also restarted attacks on oil tankers in the Strait of Hormuz. But has Saudi involvement in the last 24 hours added a new dimension to this conflict? Why the involvement with these strikes on militias? I've been speaking to Abdallah Al-Mualimi, who was Saudi Arabia's ambassador to the United Nations for 12 years until 2023. He's in Riyadh.
21: Well, we are not drawn into the war. The position regarding the war is the same as it has been all along, which is that we're trying to de-escalate and trying to make sure that the parties continue the peace talks and reach, hopefully, a peaceful agreement.
13: By attacking?
21: But No, not by attacking, by defending against the attacks that were launched against Saudi Arabia. We cannot sit by idly and allow uncontrolled militias to send missiles and drones onto our territory and just do nothing about it. We have to make sure that we reply to the sources of attack and respond appropriately.
13: Surely the party that will decide whether or not you're being drawn into the war is Iran. And are you opening yourself up to retaliation?
21: Why? Iran says it has nothing to do with the militias in Iraq. It says these are not under our control. They disclaim any responsibility for them. So it would be inconsistent of them to allow themselves to come to their defense.
13: U.S. Central Command says that the Iranian military had directed its proxies in Iraq to target U.S. forces and Saudi energy infrastructure. That's your point of view, is it?
21: Yes.
13: Has Saudi energy infrastructure been badly damaged by these Iranian proxies?
21: I'm not aware of the extent of the damage that has taken place, but whatever attack must result in certain damages, and we do not accept these damages, whether they are major or minor.
13: Saudi Arabia's avoided being a direct combatant, but in May, it was reported to have launched secret strikes on Iran in retaliation for the attacks it faced, according to senior US officials. Can you confirm that that happened in May?
21: I cannot, obviously. I'm not in a position of government, and I do not know what these situations are, and you are describing them as secret events. So no, I'm not in a position to confirm any of this information.
13: Can you comment on how much pressure is being put on Saudi Arabia by the US to get them involved in these strikes?
21: I'm not in government at the moment, and therefore I'm not aware of the degree of such pressure. But I don't think the United States is lacking in terms of military power vis-a-vis its campaign in

This month is Donation Month on WRP. 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

0: this is a pathway to get people more connected to the issues around climate change and start to understand how we can all make a difference. It starts within our own communities. It starts with appreciating the wonder of the animals that are living among us and our participation in those ecosystems.
1: Many listeners are probably familiar with the term misanthrope, combining the Greek misein, to hate, and anthropos, human. It means someone who doesn't like people, and most of us probably know one or two such folks, for better or for worse. But today, we're talking about synanthropes, plants and animals that live and thrive by hanging around human beings in human environments. This week on Sea Change Radio, we speak with Dan Werb, an epidemiologist whose new book, Our Wild Familiars, How Animals Are Adapting to Cities and Reshaping the Natural World, delves into the fascinating domain of synanthropic creatures. Come dumpster diving with us as we learn more about raccoons, rats, and coyotes, and how we're all existentially linked

0: I'm joined now on Sea Change Radio by Dan Werb. He is an associate professor at UC San Diego, and his new book is entitled Our Wild Familiars: How Animals Are Adapting to Cities and Reshaping the Natural World. 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
1: Thanks very much for having me, Alex.
0: You're an epidemiologist. Take us through your fascination with creatures that we all are familiar with, but have never known them probably as synanthropes. What is a synanthrope and why did you decide to turn your attention to these creatures?
1: Sure. So synanthrope is this amazing word that refers to living organisms that have adapted to human modified environments. So, you know, in simple language, these are urban creatures. They're urban wild animals like house sparrows and raccoons and squirrels. But they're also, you know, increasingly wilder, charismatic, interesting, sometimes threatened animals. You know, like we've seen coyotes moving into cities. We're now seeing in some places in North America, like in the Arctic Circle, polar bears that have become synanthropic. So they've become established in towns in the Arctic Circle. Coming out of the pandemic, I was really interested in finding a way to reconnect with the world around me. And, you know, I came upon this word synanthrope, and it really opened up a whole sort of world for me. You know, when you start understanding this class of creatures as kind of like adapted to urban spaces, the upshot here is that you then start understanding urban spaces as ecosystems. And that is a really cool way to begin to reconnect with the natural world, because, you know, the implication here is that you don't have to leave a city to reconnect with nature. Nature is all around us. And, you know, that's not just a cliche phrase. It's the truth in some really meaningful ways. You know, for a long time, biologists have considered cities as biological deserts. So places where nothing really could live, because these environments were so hostile that it seemed impossible that any form of life other than humans could really survive, let alone thrive there. But over the past 20 years, there's been this discipline of urban ecology that has emerged, where, you know, you have ecologists who aren't just ignoring urban environments, but are focusing on them and trying to understand them as ecosystems in their own right. And surprisingly, what they found is that cities aren't biological deserts. In fact, they're quite the opposite. In a lot of cases, cities are more biodiverse than the areas that surround them.
0: In the book, you give us an example. Maybe you can expand on that. These urban micro ecosystems where you talk about, I forget what the animal is. Was it a raccoon or a rat? Dumpster diving in a Walmart parking lot. And now that sounds fine, but then go across the street where there's a 50 mile an hour speed limit. That's a completely different ecosystem, maybe 100 yards away.
1: Yeah, so this is the challenge that urban animals face when they're trying to adapt to these spaces, is that, you know, you think about a forest, right? Like a forest is a largely continuous environment. Yes, there may be a pond or a cliff or a boulder, but by and large, these are environments that can be understood that are not, you know, they don't have like the absurd right angles and sharp turns that we have in cities. In cities, ecologists, you know, they think of different spaces in cities as a series of microhabitats. And just like what you're describing, you know, these microhabitats are separated by barriers that often make it really difficult, if not impossible, for animals to navigate across. So, you know, highways are a great example. A highway, you know, to us is a transit corridor. For an animal, it's like a speeding wall of metal.
0: It's a death trap.
1: It is a death trap. It is a boundary that is almost impossible for them to cross over. And so, you know, animals have to adapt to smaller fragmented ecosystems within cities. And they also have to understand the boundaries and the barriers that they face. And, you know, in the case of the raccoon, you know, the way this book is set up is that I visited a different city and profiled a different urban creature for every chapter. Chapter one starts in Toronto, where there are anywhere between 100,000 and 640,000 raccoons. So this is, Toronto is very much a raccoon city, so much so that, you know, in terms of the numbers, there is an actual city of raccoons living in the larger human city of Toronto. And raccoons have found a way, because they are so, their cognition is so plastic, that they're able to kind of adapt and learn and unlearn different lessons depending on the micro habitat that they find themselves in within cities. And so, you know, you talked about dumpster diving in a Walmart parking lot. That's very different than what they face just a few yards, you know, down the hill at a street, where they have to then make, you know, they have to navigate vehicles traveling at high speeds in two different directions. If they manage to cross the street, they might find themselves in a city park where they have to adapt to, you know, identifying garbages. Maybe there are coyotes in that park. Maybe there are other prey that they can feed on. Beyond that, maybe there are houses, right? And so then they have to navigate through attics or roofs or things like that. In each of these little microhabitats, they need to learn new lessons and discard the lessons that they've learned previously that won't serve them there. And in the case of raccoons, I mean, it's such a fascinating situation, because they are not primates. They should not be able to think like humans. But this paradigm reversal, right, where it's like you learn something and then you can unlearn it, is a very human trait. It's not a trait that is consistently found among the order of the carnivora, which the raccoons are a part of, like dogs or weasels or felines or anything like that. And yet raccoons have adapted. They've actually evolved in cities to be able to think differently, to solve all of these many puzzles.
0: The raccoon has been in the news just last week when Erling Haaland, the soccer star from Norway, came back off the plane to Norway holding a stuffed raccoon with like whiskey in it or something. It was just a curio, but it made me think, why the fascination with raccoons in Norway? They have raccoons in Norway, right?
1: I mean, they certainly have them in Germany. I don't know if there are raccoons as far north as Norway. That's a good question. I mean, I think they're, you know, in the case of Toronto, which was one of the FIFA World Cup host cities, you go to Toronto and you're confronted with imagery of raccoons, if not raccoons themselves, pretty much everywhere. You know, there are, the local airline is branded with a raccoon. There are so many raccoon-themed breweries and cafes. Like, a single raccoon died 10 years ago, and its death on a street corner actually prompted this bizarre viral situation where people were lining up and putting flowers down and giving it gifts and lighting

the death of this single raccoon. So yeah, they're fascinating creatures. They're cheeky. They are seemingly totally unafraid of humans. They're extremely intelligent, far more intelligent and canny than it feels like they should be. And, you know, the combination of their cognitive flexibility and their incredible capacity to manipulate objects with very flexible paws has made them a pretty unstoppable urban force.

0: Nancy. This is Alex Wise on Sea Change Radio, and I'm speaking to epidemiologist Dan Werb. His new book is Our Wild Familiars. So, Dan, we've been talking about raccoons, but let's talk about another very adaptable creature, the rat. I was shocked to hear that rats were almost extinct 50,000 years ago. These seem like pretty dynamic creatures, but that symbiosis with human existence has really allowed them to flourish. Why don't you expand?
1: Yeah, I mean, the story of the rat is really a story of its relationship and exploitation of human environments. 50,000 years ago, humans weren't, you know, settling in large communities. They were hunter-gatherers. And it's about 10,000 years ago during the Neolithic Revolution when humans became an agricultural species. That meant that we created these sedentary communities, larger communities. Instead of just a few dozen humans together, there were now a few hundred humans that lived together and lived together in places where they were suddenly producing agricultural surpluses. That has been the lifeline for the rat. The rat's success in weathering this sort of like, brief risk of extinction really is related to the fact that it was an early adopter of human modified environments during the Neolithic. And since then, it has just been able to adapt itself to urban areas.
0: Both cerebrally and physiologically, right?
1: Yeah. I mean, so it's been at least 10,000 years that rats have been living and exploiting human communities, right? More recently, there's evidence of the fact that some urban environments can rapidly speed up rat evolution down to the level of their genome.
0: You give an example about New York City introducing these poisons to try to eradicate rats, but they just were like, we're fine after a few generations.
1: Exactly. Yeah. So in the 1950s, you know, faced with a massive rat problem, New York City's sanitation department launched this huge campaign of rat poison. All right. So they just tried to poison their way through their rat problem using this anticoagulant rodenticide. And as you say, you know, within just 10 years or so, rats became entirely immune to it.
0: And then they came up with a new one, right?
1: Yeah. They tried again with a different anticoagulant rodenticide, and the same thing happened. And there's evidence now of such intense evolution across rat populations.

0: populations in New York City that scientists have been able to identify different lineages of rats in uptown Manhattan versus downtown Manhattan. They are, you know, and what this tells us is that they are breeding so successfully. They are creating so many offspring. And also that, you know, once a rat gets established in a neighborhood, it's not going anywhere. And its children, its litter are not going anywhere either. They can stay in place. They don't have to travel very far. And slowly it is creating these different lineages of uptown and downtown rats in New York City, you know, which is just a testament to how effective they have been at adapting themselves. Another, what I find totally fascinating about urban rats is that, you know, over the past 50 million years, rats have been evolving longer teeth to crack harder foods, like to break through seeds, to, you know, basically navigate through a world that provides them with sustenance.
1: It's pretty good for like gnawing through plastic garbage cans then as well.
0: Yeah, well, in New York City, 50 million years has been abruptly reversed, because over the past few hundred years, we've actually seen New York City rats evolve to have flatter and blunter and broader teeth.
1: Why is that?
0: So the reason is that they're able to better consume softer, chewier foods. What is the softest, chewiest food of New York City? It's pizza. Like, the New York City's love of pizza has actually prompted a rapid evolution in rats to adapt themselves to better consume it. And this is abruptly, as I said, it's abruptly reversed 50 million years of evolution towards sharper teeth.
1: That's crazy. I couldn't help but think, why did rats almost wipe out half of Europe? How do you explain the evolution of a creature that carried a disease that led to the bubonic plague? It seems like evolution was not working correctly for the rat, because the rat would benefit from more humans, not less.
0: Yeah, I mean, you know, there is this long-standing relationship between synanthropes, these urban animals, and pathogens. Again, this started in the Neolithic during the Neolithic Revolution, around 10,000 years ago. Before that, viruses did not cause epidemics among humans, because there simply weren't enough humans in a particular community to start the transmission cycles required for pathogens to adapt themselves efficiently to infecting humans. It really took until we started gathering in agricultural communities starting 10,000 years ago that we started to see pathogens spill over into humans in a way that caused epidemics. This is when, you know, a number of different pathogens, lots of bacteria, tuberculosis. It was the first indications of the Black Plague were during the Neolithic Revolution. And again, the reason is the presence of wild animals, synanthropes, in human modified environments, along with agricultural animals, so cattle. And that combination of animals has, you know, has only increased over the last 10,000 years, to the point where now, you know, we are in a situation in which the presence of wild animals in urban settings is one of the key risk factors for spillover events, for the next, you know, outbreak, epidemic, or pandemic. So there's this long-standing relationship. It's not all good news and, you know, fun times with the animals around us, though, you know, the book really is focused primarily on kind of that wonder that we can feel when we're connected with animals. But there is a, you know, a relatively sobering flip side to this, that if we want to create a sustainable relationship with the natural world, which is what we need to do if we want to reduce the risk of a future pandemic, like, it does start at a certain extent within urban settings, and our understanding of how we can manage animal populations within urban settings. And, you know, that's, I don't think it's necessarily cause for despair. I actually just think that what we need to do is, again, recognize that urban centers are legitimate ecosystems in their own right. They're urban ecosystems. They're bizarre. They are built in our very strange image. And so the kinds of relationships between different species are often quite surprising. But they still obey the natural laws of the planet. And so if we start thinking about cities as ecosystems that are worthy of conservation, and in which we should be working towards kind of sustainable planning, I think that can really help solve a lot of these challenges that we have, not only around, you know, potential spillover events, but also around human wildlife conflict. And I would argue that this is a pathway to get people more connected to the issues around climate change and start to understand how we can all make a difference. It starts within our own communities. It starts with appreciating the wonder of the animals that are living among us and our participation in those ecosystems.

0: This is Alex Wise on Sea Change Radio, and I'm speaking to author Dan Werb. His new book is entitled Our Wild Familiars, How Animals Are Adapting to Cities and Reshaping the Natural World. So, Dan, you were talking about how over tens of thousands of years, synanthropes, these wild animals that live among us, you mentioned cattle, but let's turn to more urban domesticated animals. In your research, how have you found that these two types of creatures have overlapped and evolved either together or split off from each other?
1: Yeah, I mean, it's interesting, right? Like, they're one of the most ubiquitous wild animal in cities is a previously domesticated one, and that's the pigeon. And so there is this evolution within cities of domesticated animals becoming wilder. There's always also kind of the speculation about whether some animals might simply domesticate themselves, and that has been the cause of some expert punditry recently around raccoons. But you know, pigeons are super interesting because we see them as this nuisance. They're always underfoot, but that's a feature of their adaptation to city life, not a bug. Pigeons, even though they don't realize it, have recognized that being close to humans is protective against attacks from other predators. So if a pigeon is underfoot, it's not going to be attacked by a red-tailed hawk or a coyote. Those animals would not dare to come into our space. And so, you know, it's fascinating the ways that different animals operate within urban ecosystems. As I said, it's often surprising and counterintuitive. You know, it's part of the wonder, I think, of living in cities, that we have created these ecosystems that operate in such strange and complex ways.
0: Could you explain dogs and coyotes? That dynamic seems to be a constant ebb and flow in a lot of cities around North America.
1: Yeah, and you know, like there's some speculation around whether coyotes are even a separate species, right? Like coyotes and wolves, some biologists consider them the same, like two subspecies of the same species. And so coyotes, you know, they're both attracted to dogs in cities if they're looking for mates, while also, you know, in some cases, obviously being coming into conflict with dogs. If you visit Nextdoor posts, that online social network in a lot of cities, like you will see lots of concern around conflict and between coyotes and pets. And this is a real flashpoint, but I think it speaks again to the need for us to understand how we can modify our urban environments to reduce conflict. And that's going to be increasingly important as more and more wild animals move into urban centers over the next few decades.
0: Well, I have lots of other questions for you, but I recommend our listeners check out your new book instead and read that. Our Wild Familiars, How Animals Are Adapting to Cities and Reshaping the Natural World, Dan Werb. Dan, thanks so much for being my guest on Sea Change Radio.
1: 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It was super fun.

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2: Throughout the summer, Paris's Louvre Museum stays open late every Friday evening, giving visitors the chance to explore the world's most famous museum after many of the daytime crowds have gone home. 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The museum remains open until 9:45 p.m. on Fridays, giving you plenty of time to enjoy one of the world's greatest collections at a slower pace. 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

0: with the latest news.
1: The massive wildfire in Gironde is now considered stabilised, but firefighters are bracing for a crucial day as temperatures are expected to soar to between 38 and 41 degrees Celsius. 14 flare-ups were reported on Tuesday, forcing tourists to evacuate nearby hotels and campsites. Authorities say the fire has burned around 42,000 hectares. And in a crackdown on suspected arson, France's interior minister says that 184 people have been arrested over fires since the beginning of July. 5 have been given prison sentences and 15 are currently being held in pretrial detention. Authorities say those arrested include several young men, some with mental health or addiction problems, while a number of minors are also facing charges. Investigations are continuing into the causes of the fires. And finally in sport, Zinedine Zidane has officially taken charge of the French national football team, replacing Didier Deschamps after 14 years. The 1998 World Cup winner says he wants continuity while developing his own style. Zidane won 11 trophies during his 5 seasons as Real Madrid manager, including 3 consecutive Champions League titles. His first matches with Les Bleus will come in September against Turkey and Belgium in the Nations League. That's WRP News. I'm Edith Wells Eastwood.
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3: Hey guys, my name is Crystal Kenny, and I'm in love with creating. All things artistic and imagination involved. I'm an American girl who chased her creative dreams all the way to Paris, France, making a living using photography. 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The desire to create is deeply inside each and every one of us, and I give you the tools and inspiration to find a new way of living a more creative life. This is La Vie Creative, the podcast. Today on the show, I talk with Amy Praddel. She's another American in Paris, and we talk all about how motherhood can affect creativity in beautiful ways. So welcome to the show, Amy.
4: Thanks, Krista. I'm really excited to be here.
3: Happy to have you on. We're going to talk a lot about your artistic journey, motherhood, creativity, but I always like to go back to the beginning of what originally brought you to France.
4: Oh my gosh. So moving to France was a dream. Ever since I first traveled here, gosh, I'm not even sure what year, but a couple decades ago at this point. And I just fell in love with Paris. I love the culture, the language, the city, the vibe, just everything. And during my first visit here, I went on an art teacher workshop afterwards in the Massif Central. And I learned that there were like different opportunities that I had not thought of to move here. And so, let's see. Well, I kind of have to give you a little bit of a backstory for it to make sense, I suppose.
3: Yeah.
4: So I was an art teacher in Chicago for about 10 years. And this was the summer after my first year of teaching. And so I went to this art teacher workshop, like I said, in the mountains in France. And I learned about all of these international schools around the world where like American teachers, really teachers from anywhere, but you have to be a native English speaker, could essentially move to any country in the world for these international schools. So I kind of filed that away in the back of my mind because this was just my first summer after teaching in a brand new job that I had worked really hard to get in Chicago. And so come COVID, when everyone is stuck at home, I really was doing a lot of soul searching, reflecting, and I just kept remembering that dream to move to Paris. So I started looking up these international schools and I decided to give it a try. And in the, of course, at the end of my search, I thought, okay, I'll just look one more time at the website where I was looking to find these jobs. And there had been a posting for a job in Paris, like the hour before I looked, or I mean, it was posted the hour before I logged in. And I was like, okay, this is my job. I'm going to get it. And I did. So wow. I was able to move here with a job, which is very much my personality. And it's just my dream, you know, became a reality just from kind of taking one step after the next and going after it.
0: That's incredible, though. I mean, what are the chances?
4: Like, I know.
0: How crazy is that? And then what school did you end up working at?
4: So the American School of Paris.
0: Very cool. I love that.
4: Yeah.
0: And so talk a little bit about like how that connected to your artistic career.
4: So back when I was still in Chicago, about 5 years into my teaching career, I just really wanted something for myself, like an artistic outlet that had nothing to do with my students, my classes. So I started doing macrame, which also was kind of popular at the time. So I originally started my art business doing macrame, which kind of snowballed, and I was doing really large macrame installations for my most prestigious client was Starbucks. So I've done a handful of very large scale, like we're talking, 9 to 15 feet wide by, 6 or 7 feet tall. Probably is the biggest one, so quite large. Sorry, I don't have that in meters.
0: That's okay. That's incredible, though. Those are big.
4: Thanks. Yes, it was really fun. I've done a couple from Paris and shipped them back to the US. But really, my dream was to be a painter. So I've actually more recently started painting again regularly. And I'm now like really truly pursuing that dream of being a painter as my career. So I've been working on both portrait commissions of babies and little kids. And then also really my true inspiration right now as a new mom, I've got an almost 18-month-old. I'm creating what is titled now, I may change it, but at the moment it's titled My Motherhood Moments Collection. And it's just truly inspired by my journey as a motherhood, like what my everyday life looks like with my little one. And I know and I hope that it will resonate with a lot of other moms.
0: That's beautiful. Yeah, talk more about that, because your work like beautifully captures the quiet, often overlooked moments of motherhood. Was there a specific moment after your son was born when you realized this would become like your focus for art?
4: That's such a good question. A specific moment. You know, I think it just all kind of added up. I don't remember like the day. I'd have like chills thinking about it. I don't remember the exact day, but I just found myself always noticing these tiny little things. Like I wanted to be a mom for so long. I'm in my 40s when I had him. Well, I was, gosh, and now I can't even remember, 40 or 41 when I had him. And so an older first-time mom. And so I'm sure, you know, I don't want to compare myself, but I just feel incredibly grateful for all of these little moments. And I find myself feeling that gratitude all the time, just from, again, the tiniest little thing to, right now I'm working on a painting of croissant where it's just ripped little pieces on the table. My first piece in the collection was these little pancake pieces with, of course, adult plates too. And it's just, I'm just so, I don't know, enamored by these tiny little moments that are going to be gone so fast. And so I want to capture them. And I imagine that my art will grow as the stages of childhood grow.
0: Definitely. It's so great that you can document it in such a special way. I mean, it's not just taking pictures. I mean, you're painting.
4: Thanks.
0: And yeah. Why do you think these everyday moments are often undervalued while we're living them, yet become so precious later?
4: I think that a lot of us, me included, so I've been a lot more mindful about this, but I think we kind of just go about our day almost like we just want to get to the next thing, you know, like, okay, we wake up, we have to make breakfast, and then we eat breakfast, and then we clean up breakfast, and then we move on to the next thing. But I think kind of pausing in those moments and just really like cherishing them, it will just help us like be more present, especially if we see those on our walls where we're reminded of them instead of just like a memory in our mind. Because it's not a big moment. You know, it's not a milestone. It's not their first steps, their first day of kindergarten. You know, their first time saying a certain word or whatever. It's just really these everyday things.
0: Yeah, definitely. And how did becoming a mother change the way you see beauty?
4: Oh my gosh. I think it's really all related. To me, it's, I think before I was kind of maybe focused on more like external beauty. And of course, the visuals are always going to be important to me as a visual artist. But now I find beauty in connection a lot more valuable. So connecting, you know, with my baby, even with my friends' babies, my friends, my family, I find those connections just so beautiful in like the human experience.
0: I love that. That's so true. And something we also forget about a lot. I think we're all obsessed with beauty, especially in this technology internet world, constantly comparing ourselves, how things look, and to just go inside, you know, is so important and not just focus on aesthetics all the time.
4: Yeah. I think there's a balance, right? Like we want, like I'm still creating what I like to think as beautiful artwork. I love the colors I'm choosing, the textures, the patterns, that kind of thing. So of course there is a beauty visual, but it's the meaning behind it, you know? And I think a lot of us, because we grew up with social media, we grew up with the internet. It's just, so many of us are so addicted to the rush of, right, opening your notifications and seeing all of that, that I think slowing down a little and being more present just will help us feel more like calm, connected, and just better.
0: For sure. Yeah. I mean, the studies are already showing that.
4: Okay.
0: We're losing our memory and we're stressed out and like all this technology isn't really the best for us. So yeah, no. It's really true what you're saying.
4: That's really hard. I've more recently been very intentionally not looking at my phone and not, you know, continuously throughout the day, checking email, Instagram, WhatsApp, messages, just kind of blocking it so that I'm not in that constant addictive loop, which is so easy to get into.
0: I think a lot of people are starting to feel that. We're realizing how it's affecting us, and it's good to get out of that loop as much as we can when we can.
4: Definitely. Yeah, definitely. And I think creativity, whether it's visual art, you know, dance, music, photography, all of that is such a beautiful way of

0: as I became a mom and now I'm like kind of growing confident in my motherhood, because there's a lot of, I don't know all the terms and I'm just kind of speaking broadly, but there's a lot of things that happen in your brain when you become a mom, and like memories kind of unearth and you sort of re-experience your own childhood. And I think that's what has brought up again this dream of mine to be a painter. And now I kind of just feel like I have, there's no reason not to do it. And the inspiration is so plentiful as being a mom. So it just, it feels logical and super aligned.
1: I love that. That's really beautiful.
0: Thanks.
1: It's true. It's true. You have that freedom now. So why not take advantage of it? Right. And like all the things have dominoed to this point.
0: Yeah. It's really, I think moving to Paris was the original catalyst to kind of having things start moving in the right direction for me. Not that I was in the wrong direction before, but moving towards what I really want my life to look like.
1: And what emotions are you hoping mothers feel when they see your work?
0: For sure, nostalgia. I want the pieces to kind of remind them of something that they went through, or something similar that they see now or used to see when their children were kind of at the age of the paintings that I'm creating. So I want them to just feel like warm and loving and connected and nostalgic about these kind of visual memories.
1: And do you see your paintings as documentation, storytelling, preservation, or something else entirely?
0: Oh my gosh, probably all of those that you mentioned, because I am documenting. I like to say I'm documenting like my motherhood or our motherhoods, but I'm also documenting our baby's childhood. You know, I want to see on my walls, and hopefully my future clients' walls once I finish the collection, that it's like evidence of their baby's life when they were little and how the babies and the moms experienced it together.
1: Definitely. And how did you train yourself to see these like fleeting moments?
0: Train myself. I'm not sure I trained myself. I think it was more, I notice my brain. I notice what I'm thinking and looking at. I've been practicing thought work for many years, and as a way of just personal self-growth. And so I think I'm just really aware visually of what's going on around me, and then the thoughts and feelings that I have about those circumstances. And so I just kind of have that all work out in that way.
1: Yeah, it's good that you're really trying to be aware.
0: Yeah, exactly. Just like be more present, aware, like attuned with the environment and the people around me.
1: And what ordinary moment from your own motherhood journey has become unexpectedly meaningful over time?
0: Oh my gosh. So hands down, the first thing that came to my mind was breastfeeding. So I'm still breastfeeding. My baby, like I said, is almost 18 months, and I have a bunch of mom friends, and they are not everybody, but a lot of, it seems to be the non-French mothers that I meet here are the ones that continue. I don't know if that's like a stereotype or a statistic or anything besides my own observations, but that for me is such a special moment, and I know that I will cherish that connection forever and ever.
1: Yeah, it is funny you say that, because it is like a common thing I've found with French mothers, that they're often even encouraged, like, just do formula. Mm-hmm. don't bother. And if you're still breastfeeding after a couple months, there's something wrong with you kind of thing. It's just like the culture.
0: Yeah. Well, the culture here is also to send your baby to creche when they're, you know, 4 months. 4 months is the youngest, more or less. And I think it's for sure the stereotype, or maybe it's the culture that, yeah, the French women, French moms, they go back to work, they send their baby to creche, and there's absolutely nothing wrong with that. But for me, I needed to be

0: be with him longer and to have more time together. And I'm just not sure it's so possible to, I mean, you could pump and things like that, but to breastfeed when your baby's away from you all day is really difficult.
1: Yeah, definitely. It's like to each their own, if that works for them.
0: For sure. Oh, yeah. Yeah.
1: It's, I'm reading this book right now. We're pregnant with our first child.
0: Congratulations. And,
1: yeah. I'm like, yay. You, I'm 40. It's a boy.
0: August. I love it.
1: But I'm reading that book, Bringing Up Bebe.
0: Oh, did you read that? Yes,
1: yeah. Yeah. It's so good because it talks a lot about these things, about the differences between our cultures, American and French, and raising children. And I just find it fascinating. I mean, some of the stuff they do, I'm like, yeah, that's a good idea. Why don't we do that?
0: Oh, yeah. I, for sure, some of the stuff I'm like, oh my God, genius. Like, we're going to do that. Like something that you'll probably hear from a pediatrician or midwife or really any health professional. Even at like, I don't know, 1 month old, they're like, if you're having an issue with sleep or napping or this or that, they're like, well, did you talk to him? Did you tell him that this is what you're doing? And I'm thinking, he's a month old. He doesn't know what I'm saying, but they're really insistent that if you speak to the baby like they understand you, that they will understand you.
1: Yeah, because it was that
0: was really fascinating.
1: Yeah, that one of those. It was one of the first female psychiatrists or psychologists, French female. I forgot her name. She's in the book, but it's based off her studies of saying you talk to babies like they're adults.
0: Like, yeah,
1: that was really normal. And
0: it's fascinating. It's
1: funny. Yeah. So, do you think that modern culture encourages us to overlook the beauty of everyday life?
0: I do. I think you have to be really intentional about, like what I said before, just kind of cutting yourself off from technology a bit. You know, all of the social media, the constant emails, just the constant like barrage of things coming at you all the time. So I think it's hard to just sit in the moment. Even this morning, like I had my son usually wakes up quite early and he was kind of just rolling around in his bed content. So I had an extra like 15 or 20 minutes. And I had already done like my morning routine, what I wanted to get done. And I normally would go get him, but he was totally fine. And I was like, my default would have been just to probably open Instagram and start scrolling or open my email and start, you know, deleting, reading, flagging, whatever. And instead I was like, no, I'm going to have a second cup of coffee because he unfortunately was up quite a bit last night still. But I was like, I'll have a second cup of coffee. And I sat on our terrace and I just sat and sipped my coffee and looked at the view. And I imagined, I'm really into manifestation. I was just trying to imagine some future manifestations that I've kind of been working through. And it was like so much more lovely than scrolling, staring at my phone, you know? So tough. You have to be super intentional about it.
1: Definitely, because we're all on autopilot to just pick up that phone and start scrolling and getting lost for hours. So definitely be intentional. It's so good.
0: Yeah, that default brain just really takes over fast.
1: Autopilot.
0: Yeah.
1: And what do you think children can teach us about presence and observation?
0: Oh gosh, I mean, it's amazing the things that my son will be interested in, you know, like, cause everything is new. So it's just such a joy to watch him explore the world and experience new things. Like he is literally fascinated by a roll of tape, you know, the way that it hits the ground and kind of shimmies a little as it goes back and forth, or, you know, the way, some music will play if he pushes a button, or when he's breastfeeding, how he'll play with my shirt and like look so intently at the pattern. And if there's, for example, like I have a shirt I wear often with little flowers, he'll like put his finger on each little flower. And it's just, it really makes us, or makes me try to do the same a little bit in my own world, in my adult way, of course.
1: Yeah, just being totally in the moment.
0: Yeah, exactly. He has no emails coming in. He doesn't have social media. He's just, he's present. There's nothing, there's no agenda for him that he's aware of. You know, we've got play dates and, and plans, but
1: he doesn't know.
0: he's totally just there for the ride.
1: He has no choice but to be present. He's a guru.
0: Exactly. Right. And then we're conditioned out of it. And so I hope that I can teach him to be present.
1: And definitely
0: that as long as possible. Yeah, definitely.
1: So many women struggle to maintain their creative identities after becoming mothers. What has your experience been? It sounds like the opposite.
0: You know, it is a bit the opposite, maybe more than a bit, because, but listen, my son is 18 months almost. I, for the first year, struggled. I would say it was about a year, maybe a little bit less. I think I did my first artwork when he was maybe 10 months old. Not my first artwork ever, my first artwork as a mom. So it took me a while because it's, you know, your whole world is upside down, most of it in the best way possible. But then of course there's lots of challenges that come with it. So I can definitely see how a lot of women would struggle to not find themselves again, but find themselves in a new way. And for me, now that I am kind of through, for me, what was the hardest part, I'm finding that motherhood is just, it's like flourishing my creativity in the best way possible. And I'm so lucky for that and grateful. And I want, you know, my baby, to know that he can go after his dreams at any age, but hopefully throughout his whole life. And that even if there's a challenge or an identity shift along the way, that, you know, it could actually be a blessing.
1: Definitely. I mean, those are things that we should all be thinking about and hoping for in our lives.
0: It's the ideal, right?
1: Yeah. And what advice would you give to mothers who feel disconnected from their creative selves?
0: So something that really has helped me is The Artist's Way. The book, I can't think of the author off the top of my head, but the book is The Artist's Way. And I used that even before I was a mom. I got it about a year into living here in Paris. And it gives you... I can't remember all of it, but there's like three specific kind of exercises that help you regain your creativity. And for me, the one that I have stuck with the longest are morning pages. So I don't know if everyone has heard of them, but it's essentially journaling. She says to do 3 pages in the morning, first thing in the morning, and it helps you just kind of brain dump and find the ideas, because once you're just writing and writing and writing, eventually like the ideas come. And I found that to be really, really helpful. And I have just continued my journaling practice. Now as a mom, I don't always have time for 3 pages. I'm happy with like half a page or 1 page, you know, just because I can't control when he's going to need me. But I think journaling is a really good way of getting back in touch with yourself, your ideas, your mind.
1: Completely.
0: Just, your creativity.
1: Yeah, Julia Cameron.
0: There you go. Thank you.
1: It's such a great book. I'm so bad about morning pages because I'll start doing them every day for like 4 days and then I just totally fall off and don't do them anymore. But like,
0: you know, it's interesting.
1: Yeah, I'm so bad because I actually hate writing with my hand because I have such terrible handwriting. I'm like such a fast typer, but you're right. There's something to be said about just sitting down with a pen and paper and actually, you know, using our hand to write something. And it really does help dump, you know, emotional stuff and help ideas. And it's a great way to get connected with your inner artist.
0: Yeah. I think it's okay for you to type them if you did want to do that, if you're feeling like uninspired to write. But she also does or encourages what she calls an artist date. I want to say it's once a week. You take yourself on an artist date to something like artsy or joyful or connecting, like a museum, or it could even be going to the art store and buying like 3 new supplies that you just want to buy for the sake of it. Going to a new cafe or a gallery or anything that will like help inspire you. That is not something that I, like you with the morning pages, like I was like, great, I'm committed. And then a few weeks in, I'm just like, I'm just finding myself buying more things that I don't need. So the artist dates are harder for me to hold myself accountable for, but I think they could be really useful for a lot of people. And bring your baby if you're a new mom.
1: Yeah, definitely. Yeah. Your baby can go to the museum too.
0: Yeah.
1: So through painting childhood, what have you learned about play?
0: Oh my gosh. I am so much more playful and imaginative than I was before being a mom. I think it's just because it's so fun when your baby laughs. And I love like the connection there. So I've just learned, I'm definitely learning to like to just see those opportunities for play more than I used to. Like I think I can be quite serious. And so painting, I even have my second painting I did, and then I did a third one also. They're of play mats. So it's like a play mat with some toys on them. And it's meant to be quite nostalgic and to definitely just remind you of those moments where you just have little toys scattered around the room. Yeah. And I also, with the painting, I used to paint really precise and really meticulous. And now with this collection, I'm doing the complete opposite. It's way more expressive. You see the brush strokes, you see like the actual painterly hand in it. And I think that can be more playful as well. So in a different play than we would normally think of in like an artist way, it's taught me to kind of loosen up in that way too.
1: I love that. Yeah, it's all about like loosening up and connecting with your inner child.
0: Yeah, exactly. I think being a mom too, like, I mean, I was there and I still am sometimes like having the routine. And I don't know if you've gotten into the rabbit hole of wake windows and, you know, leap, I can't remember the term now, leaps and all of these different things. But it's so easy to kind of become rigid that it's the kind of introducing more flexibility actually like can give you freedom, especially in mindset and play.
1: Definitely. Yeah, no, it's true. We can create these own little prisons for ourselves.
0: Yeah. Yeah.
1: Well, I think that is a beautiful note to end on. And where can people check out your work, connect with you, and see more?
0: Thank you. So I would say my Instagram is probably the best place because it could lead you to my website and email. So my Instagram is at Amy Pradell Studio. So I'll just spell it AmyPradelles Studio. And my DMs are always open. Please check out my website there and everything that you see. And I hope something resonates with your listeners. And everyone feels inspired and wants to go tap into their creativity.
1: Definitely. Well, thank you so much. It was so fun chatting with you today, and I can't wait to see what you'll do next.
0: You as well. Thank you so much for having me, and I hope to see you and connect again soon.
1: Thanks so much for tuning in to La Vie Creative. You can find more information on missparisphoto.com. And if you enjoyed this show, please feel free to share and spread the word for all my creative guests. We have the power to help them to keep doing what they love. See you next time.

0: The Saône River runs through Chalon-sur-Saône, today's finishing town. For several kilometres, broad and slow and enormously productive. At the point where the Saône meets the Doubs, about 30 kilometres south of Chalon, the boatmen and fishermen and raftsmen of the 17th century made a dish from what they pulled out of the water each day. The white wine that was available to them on the riverbanks of Burgundy. They cooked it in a pot on the boat or on the bank with what they had. Pike and perch from the lean side, eel and tench from the fatty side, white wine, bacon, croutons, a dish of the Paul, a dish of the river, a dish that's been celebrated by its own brotherhood since 1949 and that is still served in the restaurants that line the banks of the Saône today. Today we are talking about couscous. This is Fabulously Delicious, the French food podcast. And welcome back to the Food Tour de France. I'm your host, Andrew Pryor. Today, the tour finishes in Chalon-sur-Saône, a river city of the Saône-et-Loire, one of the great stretches of Burgundy in France. And the couscous is the dish of this river and this landscape. Let's start with what a couscous actually is, because the name is not widely known outside of Burgundy and Franche-Comté and deserves a proper introduction. La couscous is a freshwater fish stew, a variant of matelot, the French tradition of cooking river fish in wine, made specifically from a combination of Saône and Doubs river fish, cut into pieces and cooked in a white wine sauce, traditionally a Burgundian aligot. The classic combination calls for four fish, two lean fleshed and two fatty fleshed. On the lean side, you got pike and perch, and on the fatty side, eel and tench. This combination of lean and fatty in the same pot is not accidental. It gives the dish balance, the lean fish providing clean flavour and texture, while the eel and the tench contribute richness and depth to its sauce. Other combinations, well, they're possible, depending on what the river gives. Carp, pike, perch, trout, and even salmon. The name itself comes from the Bressan patus word for fisherman, couscous, the dish of the couscous, which tells you immediately where this came from and who made it. Not a grand kitchen, not a restaurant, the riverside, the boat, the morning's catch. La couscous is first mentioned in writing in 1646, which means it has a documented history of nearly four centuries. Preparation follows a logic. The fish are cut into pieces. They go into a pot with lard on it, bacon, white wine, garlic and herbs. The sauce that forms is the result of the fish and the wine cooking together slowly, with the fat from the eel and the tench enriching the liquid as it reduces. It is served with steamed potatoes and croutons fried in butter. The whole thing is deeply flavoured, warmly satisfying and entirely specific to the rivers that produced it. La couscous has its own brotherhood, the Confrérie de Chevaliers de la couscous de Sverdon-sur-le-Doubs, founded in 1949 and still holding its annual chapters in October, maintaining the traditions and rules around how a proper couscous should be prepared and served. There's also, since 2016, an annual festival dedicated to the dish, the Fête de la couscous, where the local restaurants serve it strictly according to ancestral rules, which means without any accompaniment beyond what tradition dictates. And where the Confrérie Saint-Nicolas de Radier de la Loue builds a raft of the Petit Doubs to mark the occasion. The raftsmen, the boats, the river and the fish, they're all present every year, as they have been since the 17th century. In October 2019, the Confrérie celebrated its 70th anniversary with a mass in the church of Verdun-sur-le-Doubs, a parade through the town and a gathering of over 400 guests for a dish that's born on the riverbank of a fisherman's catch. La couscous is listed among the great dishes of Burgundian cuisine, alongside bœuf bourguignon, coq au vin and œuf morinette. And it deserves that company. It's older than most of them, more directly connected to the people who actually lived on the river rather than those who cooked for the wealthy. And it carries a specific flavour of the Saône in a way that, well, no other dish quite does. If you're watching the tour arrive today, If you're walking along the Saône waterfront, look for it on a menu. It may be pronounced Pochus, Pouchus, Pochus, or Pouches, depending on the establishment. You can order it with a glass of aligot. Eat it slowly and remember that you are eating a dish that boatmen and fishermen were making on this river in the 17th century from what they caught that morning and what they had to drink. That's la pochus, the next food tour de France. Another stage, another story. Bon appétit et à très bientôt.
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0: In July 1902, a celebrated Ethiopian military leader visited France, Ras Makuman. He was a general who'd won a famous victory against the Italians at the Battle of Adwa 6 years earlier. He arrived in Paris to considerable fanfare. The French press covered the visit enthusiastically, and some of those journalists, in their excitement, got the title role. They called him the Negus, the title of the sovereign of Ethiopia, held at that time by Menelik II, who was Mikunum's cousin and never came to France at all. A confectionery in Nevers called Maison Gallière read the papers, saw the story, made a suite in honour of the visit and named it after the title the press had incorrectly applied to the man. This is Fabulously Delicious, the French food podcast. Welcome back to the Food Tour de France. I am your host, Andrew Pryor. Today, the tour finishes in Nevers, and the capital of the Nevers department, a handsome city on the Loire where the river bends east toward Burgundy. And today we are talking about the Negus de Nevers. Let's start with what a Negus actually is, because it is one of those confections that is easier to understand once you've eaten one than to explain it in advance. The Negus de Nevers is a soft, chocolate-scented caramel enclosed inside a shell of cowed caramel. Two textures, two flavours, the yielding chocolately perfumed centre giving way to the firm, sweet outer casing as you bite through it. It is presented in a round iron tin with stylish golden writing on a green background, a packaging that has remained essentially unchanged since the earlier 20th century, and that has gained its own particular charm in an era of aggressively branded confectionery. The Negus has a coffee-scented alter ego called the Apsin, named for Abyssinia, the historical name for Ethiopia, making the whole naming structure of the Maison or Negus range a gentle, century-old nod to the East African connection that inspired the original creation. The Negus and the Apsin, chocolate and coffee, soft caramel inside hard caramel, that is the whole range. The story of how the Negus came to be made in Nevers is slightly more complicated and considerably more interesting than the version most often told. The received history, the one the convection itself has promoted, is that Ras Makuman visited Nevers during the trip to France in 1902. The Negus was created to mark that visit to the city. But documentary sources suggest that Makuman visited Paris and that the Maison Gallière confectionery in Nevers, like confectioners across France, followed the press coverage of the visit closely. Maison Gallière had a tradition of creating a new sweet each year named after a significant event of notable figure, an entirely French confectionery custom that turned current affairs into caramel. And in 1902, the event was the Ethiopian general's visit to France. Maison Grenier's became so popular that the shop changed its name entirely to trade under the new sweet's reputation. It became Haut Negus, and that name it still carries today. The business passed through four generations of the Hiriart family. Henry Hiriart, a confectionery worker, bought the shop in 1909. His son Charles ran it after him. His granddaughter Denise continued to the tradition, Her son, Alain, was the fourth generation to carry the name forward. And in November 2013, the confectionery was sold to the Menard Chocolate Company, ending that family ownership, but continuing the production of a sweet that has been made in Nevers for over 120 years. The Nevers sits in a proud French tradition of regional confections that are almost impossible to find outside their home city and completely synonymous with it inside. The Bouchon Bordelais in Bordeaux is another version of these sweets. The Vichy Pastille, which we talked about in the last episode, and the Petite de Cambry, the Calisson d'Aix. France has dozens of these sweets that are specific to a place that carry the identity of that place wherever they travel and that make the best possible souvenir precisely because they can't really be reproduced anywhere else. Maison Grelier's annual tradition, creating a new sweet named after a significant event or person each year, is a very specific and very French act of cultural engagement. The confectioner as a chronicler, the sweet as commentary. Every year something happened in the world and the confectioner of Nevers responded by making it edible. Today the tour finishes in Nevers, and if you are watching the stage arrive, exploring the old town with its ducal palace and its pottery workshops, walking along the Loire in the late afternoon, find a tin of Nevers, the round iron box with the golden writing on the green. Open it. Notice the two textured construction, a hard shell and its soft center. Taste the chocolate in the caramel. And remember that you are eating something born from a newspaper era. That's the Nevers de Nevers. In the next food tour de France, another stage, another story. Bon appétit et à très bientôt.
2: Renalta Arlouk spent her childhood on a trapline in the Northwest Territories where nights ended around the campfire with stories. Those moments shaped one of Canada's most groundbreaking theater voices. She's here to tell you her story. That's coming up on Q from CBC.
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I'm Garby Bailey, in for Tom Power. Welcome to Q. Common has always been a thinking man's entertainer. As a rapper, an actor, a writer, he brings head and heart to everything he does. When he was a ball boy for the Michael Jordan era Chicago Bulls, he learned about work ethic, drive, tenacity. Common dropped by to share stories of the athletes, politicians, and fellow musicians that have influenced him throughout his career, and how his latest acting role, playing a villain in the series Silo, has taught him deep lessons about the human condition. Plus, if you still haven't found your song of the summer, we've got a pretty perfect cruising around in the summer tune for you. It's from Winnipeg's Sunday Club. That's coming up on Q.

0: Time for the news on WRP. The massive wildfire in Gironde is now considered stabilised, but firefighters are bracing for a crucial day as temperatures are expected to soar to between 38 and 41 degrees Celsius. 14 flare-ups were reported on Tuesday, forcing tourists to evacuate nearby hotels and campsites. Authorities say the fire has burned around 42,000 hectares. And in a crackdown on suspected arson, France's interior minister says that 184 people have been arrested over fires since the beginning of July. 5 have been given prison sentences and 15 are currently being held in pretrial detention. Authorities say those arrested include several young men, some with mental health or addiction problems, while a number of minors are also facing charges. Investigations are continuing into the causes of the fires. And finally in sport, Zinedine Zidane has officially taken charge of the French national football team, replacing Didier Deschamps after 14 years. The 1998 World Cup winner says he wants continuity while developing his own style. Zidane won 11 trophies during his 5 seasons as Real Madrid manager, including 3 consecutive Champions League titles. His first matches with Les Bleus will come in September against Turkey and Belgium in the Nations League. That's WRP News. I'm Edith Wells Eastwood.
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2: You're listening to Q from CBC on public radio in the United States and across North America on Sirius XM 169. I'm Garvey Bailey, sitting in for Tom Power. Have you ever been given some advice that has totally changed the way you see the world and your purpose in it? Rapper, actor, and activist Common came across some of that advice a few years back. Someone asked him, "What are you willing to die for?" And then they said, "Live for that." It's something that's become a North Star for Common whenever he's taking on a new project, from music to memoirs to TV shows and his work with his not-for-profit. Common is always trying to do good in the world and put work out there that helps people understand each other better. And through it all, he's won an Oscar, Emmy, and 3 Grammys. His latest project is the 3rd season of the Apple TV Plus show Silo. It's set in a dystopian future where a community exists in a giant underground silo. Common plays Robert Sims. He's a head of the judicial system in his community. Robert is a bit of a villain in this show. He does whatever he has to at whatever cost to protect his community, which sometimes includes some pretty heinous acts. He's the opposite of who Common is in real life. But Common said that playing him gave him a better understanding of our shared humanity. Ahead of its premiere, Common joined Tom Power to talk about his life and career and what attracted him to this project.
3: How are you? Welcome to the show. How are you doing?
4: Peace, Tom. How are you?
3: I'm not too bad. Congrats on the new season, and I love getting caught up on the show. Congrats on it all.
4: No, I'm really, really excited and inspired by this season of season 3 of Silo. It's like one of my favorite things I've ever done. So this season is outstanding.
3: I got that feeling from when I was reading about you in it. I read that you read the script for this it was like you were on a boat. It was around your birthday and you couldn't put it down. What was it about the story? What was it about the character that really grabbed you?
4: I mean, it was just like, I was intrigued by the mystery of it all. Like when I was reading the scripts initially, you know, like I was like, man, this is incredible, because it was also making me think about like a lot of things that we accept as truth, we don't know where they came from. And it's like, it was like smart and creative, but without being preachy. And so I enjoyed the scripts. I love good reading. I'm about to go to the bookstore after we finish and try to find something I'm really into. Reading, so I loved reading those scripts for Silo.
3: I won't keep you from the bookstore for long, but I think I know what you mean. That like the idea is these folks are living in the silo, and we still don't really know why they're there and what exactly happened. And it can make you think about what are the other things in our society, what are the other things that we have accepted as normal, even if that might keep us down a little bit. We don't think critically about very often.
4: Yeah, and you know I'm from the South Side. Chicago, and some of my inspirations and heroes was Muhammad Ali and and Malcolm X and Fred Hampton. And like, these were people that challenged the system. So like, and things that we were told in society, especially because when the system is used to oppress people. And I think, you know, what I noticed in Silo was it was showing how those systems can be used to keep people in the unknown, and how a lot of, you know, governments and powers that be don't want you to know, like, for yourself what knowledge is, and like, you know, like how to be fruitful for your community, and like think for yourself. So it is a great examination of power and humanity and how people accept things and how we challenge things too.
5: I take no pleasure in putting you in this position, but not one person is more important than the 10,000 or the thousands to come. I need to know, are you willing to do anything to protect the people of the silo?
3: I'm happy you said humanity there, because I was reading about you and your character. So for people who haven't seen the show yet, your character, Sims, Robert Sims, head of the judicial department in his community, sort of rising through the ranks, sort of caught between his family and sort of the roles put in front of him. Online, you see him called a villain. Online, you see people really understand him. And I've heard you talk about the idea of humanity with this character, and I've heard you talk about how, you know, another part of your life would be visiting prisons and visiting folks in prison, and advocating for folks in prison, advocating for prison reform. And I've heard you talk about how you understood this role differently because you have seen that. You have seen that the worst of the people, society might paint them as the worst of people, and you've seen the goodness in there. Can you tell that story? Yes. Am I onto something?
4: Yeah, I mean, for sure, man. I think, you know, I wasn't so keen on going to visit people in prison initially. Not that I didn't care, but it was just like, what am I going to do? Like, what can I do? But I realized I could do something. Just being present, being proximate, I learned so much about life and humanity. And I met people who've done really tough things, you know, taken lives, and have transitioned their lives into being just some of the most humane and beautiful people that I've met. And it's like, it changed my life. And I can say I met some of the most humane and, you know, most beautiful and most enlightened and wise people ever. And, you know, I think for me, going into prisons gave me another understanding of human beings. Robert Sims is a character, me, Common, Rashid, I usually wouldn't relate to this human being, because he is a true, like, initially is the person that is like working for the government, issuing in everything, enforcing the government and going by the rules. I'm not for that. Like, I'm not for that. Yeah. So, but I came into a better understanding as I played this character. We all have good and bad in us. That's just what it is. But, you know, people can do do bad acts. We can make bad choices and do bad things, but still be a human being. They are human beings. And like, Robert Sims is a human being. And I'm so glad that in this new season, you get to see the development of that too.
3: I want to talk to you a little bit about, so for people who are hearing about you as an actor, you've been acting for a really long time, but still, known to a lot of people from your music career, from rapping. And when I was doing research on this, I didn't know that before all of that, there was another dream. So your dad was a professional basketball player. You were pretty good. You were a pretty serious player at one point, right?
4: Yeah, I did. I mean, I definitely had a dream of playing basketball in the NBA. My father played ABA for a couple of years.
3: Yeah.
4: And growing up in Chicago, you know, basketball was part of the culture where I grew up in, like, that was a dream. You know, I was a ball boy for the Chicago Bulls.
3: Yeah, so. I read that. What does a ball boy do in, like, you were like 11 years old. What did you do?
4: Yeah, 12. So you know, you go pick up, when they go in the game, you get their warm-ups, fold them up. You prepare, like, you hand them the waters when they come sit on the bench. You wipe the floor as you see ball boys do. You get some of the uniforms and stuff prepared in the locker room for prior to the game, and after the game, you helping clean up. You know, it's a handy job, but you're in the midst of greatness. I was there when Michael Jordan first came into the league.
3: Yeah,
4: man,
3: yeah. I wanted to ask you about that because you were there. You started the year before he got there. You were a kid, but what do you remember about Michael Jordan showing up for the first time, like coming to the Bulls?
4: Well, Michael Jordan showed up the first exhibition game, and he had this red radio, and he was playing it in a locker room. He was playing this group Houdini, and he was playing a rap song, and the general manager who actually gave me the job, gave me my job, his name is Rod Thorne, he told him, Michael, now we can't, you know, you can't play that like that in here in Sloan. And after the first exhibition game, Mike could play whatever he wanted after that. Like, he could play, you know, because he, you could see how his greatness was dead. Like, this is what this dude was about to be. And what I observed, without even, like, I wasn't, like, sitting there like, okay, this is the steps to greatness. But what I saw was somebody who was committed at the highest level. I saw somebody who developed themselves, in, not only in their game, but also his professionalism. I saw somebody who just was determined and like, unapologetic about being like, I am here to win and I'm going to do whatever it takes to win. And, you know, I didn't get to see him hanging out, but I knew, you know, he still was a young man enjoying himself. But like I said, he was ultimately focused. And along with that, you know, I got to, you know, because I was the visiting team's ball boy. I worked for the Bulls, so I would be in their locker room, but I would work the visiting team. So I'm meeting Magic Johnson and Isaiah Thomas and Larry Bird and Dr. J, all these greats. So,
3: did you end up meeting Michael Jordan later when you were common, like when you were famous, and going like, "Hey, I was your ball boy." Did he have any memory of it?
4: I mean, he didn't remember, but he tried not to like disregard it. But my friends, you know, they were like, you know, they take it to the extreme. Like, Mike, he used to wipe your sweat up and pick up your jock, you know, like, you know, they want to be funny, you know, like they, my friends were saying that to Michael. He like, oh, cool out, it's common. But I was just more or less so excited because he attended one of my shows in Chicago at the House of Blues. And Michael was up in the balcony watching my performance. And I was like, I cannot believe this, man. Mike is here. And I didn't point him out to the crowd.

0: That's Common with B, the title track from his critically acclaimed 2005 album. I'm Garvey Bailey. 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
1: Throughout the summer, Paris's Louvre Museum stays open late every Friday evening, giving visitors the chance to explore the world's most famous museum after many of the daytime crowds have gone home. 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The museum remains open until 9:45 p.m. on Fridays, giving you plenty of time to enjoy one of the world's greatest collections at a slower pace. 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
0: I'm Garvey Bailey. You're listening to Q. You're in the middle of Tom's conversation with award-winning rapper, actor, and activist Common. They've been talking about the new season of the TV show Silo, which is streaming now on Apple TV+. They've also been talking about Common's start in Chicago as a ball boy for the Bulls during Michael Jordan's first year on the team and how being in that proximity to greatness shaped him. Common has spent a lot of his life around great talent. He's worked with everyone from Jay Dilla to Lauryn Hill to Questlove. Tom wanted to know if they all had that Michael Jordan-esque discipline in Common, and that's where the conversation picks up.
2: Yes, I would say it's out of every all those that you just named, the Miss Lauryn Hills, Erykah Badu's, Questloves, Pharrell's, you know, Denzel Washington's.
3: Really?
2: Morgan Freeman's. You also notice something that's really special about them, too. It's like something that you like is a God-given gift. It's like you feel that. But then you see the work that they put in to really for that result to like manifest, because it's some people who've been given that gift that don't put the work in and you don't see those results. But these are the gifted ones who said, I am going to put the work into this. And I've seen each and every one of them. Like I've seen Questlove be in the studio all night working on stuff, falling asleep on the drop. I've been in the studio session with Questlove, fell asleep on the drums and still was playing.
3: Is that like, true? Is
2: that that's a true statement, bro. It wasn't his own beat as we wanted, but it was still like moving, and we could see. We was like, "Yo, I'm here. This dude's asleep, but he was still like, you know, like so. It's that type of commitment. Like I was just telling someone about how Miss Lauryn Hill, man, like she was in the height of Fugees. And she came and worked on a song for me. And like, it's called Retrospect for Life on my third album. She like really worked with me to get this song to the highest level. We both were diligent in making sure it was going to be as great as possible. It was a very serious song. It was about abortion. And we went through different ideas and she came to the studio. And this is the height of the Fugees and you know, like she was one of the busiest people in the world, but she came and worked and then directed the video and made sure all these details were right. And I tell her jokingly, but it's truthful. She was kind of like my first acting teacher and in a way that I had to act in that video and I was so nervous, man. I was super nervous. And she started telling me these different things to do. And just, she was like, what's your name? You know? And I was like, Rashid. She was like, okay, that's how you like, this is how your dialogue should be coming out. It should be as natural as that. And she started coaching.

0: me into it. So her skill level is disciplined in many different art forms.
1: Man, yeah, it just makes me think that in addition to working with these like greats, and again being one of the greats yourself, we didn't even talk about John Legend. We didn't talk about the record you guys did together, Glory, that won the Academy Award. Won it, you know, it got you the EGO, the EGA. you're missing the T, the ego.
0: Missing the T, man.
1: But I'm here, I'm Tom, you know, T, that counts.
0: That's somewhere. I'm getting closer, right?
1: Can you talk to me a little bit? I heard, if you don't mind, I heard a lovely story about how that song came together. And you talking a little bit about how songs, you love when songs can transport you elsewhere. I've heard people talk about how they've had that experience listening to that song, but I know it came from somewhere pretty honest to you.
0: Yes. So I was a part of the film Selma as an actor.
1: Yeah.
0: And it impacted my life so much working with Ava DuVernay. And it was really the first time I was on a set where a lot of the head of the departments were black people, or the black. It was the director of photography, Bradford Young, just these talents. So it was like a spirit there, but also just like getting to represent the women and men who fought for us to be able to vote in America.
1: And they would show up too, right? I remember I talked to Stephon James, who is, and he was telling me the story about, like, he was playing John Lewis. John Lewis came to the set.
0: Ambassador Andrew Young came to the set. This was like, I got to talk eventually to Diane Nash, who was the one who played my wife. Tessa Thompson played Diane Nash, who was playing my character's wife. So this was bigger than just getting to work on a film. It was like, this was life changing and life enhancing. So I was truly affected by this. And you know, when we finished the film,
1: I don't mean to interrupt you. Do you mind telling me how you were affected by it? Like, were you affected by it because these legends are here in real life? I'm affected.
0: Well, I think it started with just studying what the work they did and how diligent and how smart and how much they sacrificed. You know, we sat around at a rehearsal for the first rehearsal for Selma, and Ambassador Andrew Young, who was Dr. King's right-hand man, he was the younger of the crew that was doing all this work. But Ambassador Andrew Young, he sat there at the table and said, "What are you willing to die for? Live for that." He said, "We were willing to die for freedom, justice, and equality. So we live for it every day. We live for it." That affected me because I felt like I was, as Common, putting out conscious music, putting out music that's uplifting. I had my foundation, the Common Ground Foundation. I'm doing some of the work like to help people. I'm out there. But I felt like I could do more. It made me want to do more. It made me understand that, like, as much of an effort and structure that I put into my music career and acting career, like, meaning I'm working on this stuff every day, I have to put something towards the activism every day, and also have a team that's strategizing. Because I saw how smart they were putting music in the marches, because that affects people. The music they were bringing, certain music they chose to have teenagers march in Alabama, because they knew that the public seeing teenagers being hosed and being like beat by police or pushed by police was a different picture. They were very smart and strategic. So all those things affected me, inspired me. And I was told that they were looking at some different artists to do a song for Selma, to do an entitled song. And I was on the phone with my manager at the time, and I was like, "Man, why can't we do something?" Sometimes you gotta listen to what God has given you, and you do have to. And I was like, "You know, let me get off the phone. I'm about to call John Legend." I just thought about John Legend in that moment and said, "Man, I'm about to see." So I called John, and he was in London at the time. And I was like, "Listen, I'm a part of this movie, Selma. Man, it means a lot. Can we create a song I don't know if it'll make it or not, but let's submit a song. And he was like, yes. I got the phone and text him three titles because these titles came to mind. And the third title was Glory. And he said when he saw the word Glory, the title Glory, he just started thinking of this melody. And he went to the studio. He recorded some, you know, on his voice recorder, and then went to the studio the day he had off and put down some chords and laid the chorus of, you know, one day when the glory comes, because that melody had hit him as soon as I said glory. And when he said that back to me, I was like, this is that I had that out of body, like this thing resonates in, on every level of my being, like this glory song, like his hook. And I remember I was leaving the memorial for my father, and I was like, man, I'm about to go write this. So I flew back to LA and wrote it, and I started writing. And man, I just tried to go with the spirit. I played it over the phone for Ava DuVernay, the director. She said, oh, hold up. She's like, this is what? She's like, where are you? I said, I'm at this studio. I was less than five blocks from where they were editing. She was in the editing room. I took the song over there.
1: No way.
0: They put it in the movie. They put it in the movie right then and there to see how it would feel. You know, but that's for me, Tom, that's one of those stories for me, or experiences where, you know, like I keep saying, you got to listen to God and listen to yourself, which is a God in you too. And also, when things got higher purpose, it's going to happen, man. You know, it ain't, you can't stop it. It's going to happen. Glory. Hands to the heavens, no man, no

0: Olivia Bailey and for Tom Power. You're listening to Q. You're in the middle of Tom's conversation with award-winning rapper, actor, and activist Common. Common is in the Apple TV Plus show. It's called Silo. It's in its third season, and you can stream it right now. He's been talking about the show, growing up in Chicago, his first dream of being a basketball player, and his work with some of the greats, Lauryn Hill, Questlove, John Legend. In the first part of their conversation, Tom and Common were talking about this song, Glory, that was featured in the soundtrack of the film Selma. And it ended up winning Common and John Legend an Academy Award for Best Original Song. And in all of the commotion when their names were called as their peers were congratulating them, Oprah went in for a high five. And Common, well, Common left her hanging. It became this viral clip, and Tom wanted to ask all about it. That's where their conversation picks up.
1: Can you tell us about the high five when you won the Oscar? For people who don't know, I watched it before I came in.
2: Yeah. So, man, I mean, it's a big night, man. It's a big night, Oscar night. And, man, I'm sitting with my mom and John and I, like, we hoping to win this Oscar. Like, we hoping to win it, man. Like, we definitely want to win this Oscar. We had just performed, and man, the performance was like, I don't think up to that date I hadn't been as present in a performance like that in my life. Like, just present, like, just like taking it all in and like, just, man, being grateful, and just, it was there. So they eventually, John Travolta, and it was one other actress who announced us, and they said, yo, the Oscar goes to John Stevens and Lonnie Lynn, which is, my whole name is Lonnie Rashid Lynn. Boom. We get up. People first were like, who is that? And then they saw it was John Legend and me, and they like, oh, they won. Then I'm walking, and I gave like David Oyelowo some dap. But for some reason, I didn't see Oprah's like hand or my energy, and Oprah had her hand up, and I walked past and left her hanging.
1: I will say John got her. Like, I watched it. He saw her. He got her afterwards. You know.
2: Yeah. Thank God, man. Because I mean, you can't just ignore Oprah, walk past Oprah. But I think it was the moment of seeing David or something. I would have to look back to see who I went straight to, but it was just, you know, it's one of those moments. Thank God, though, I'll say this. Oprah, after that, reached out to me and called me and was like, man, how you feel? Like, that was an amazing experience. She was, you know, she ain't take it personal, thank God.
1: Also, South Side of Chicago.
2: Yes, of course. Chicago, man, I mean, I'm a big up Chicago. We've, from, I'm going back to Chaka Khan, Earth, Wind & Fire, you know, Maurice White from Earth, Wind & Fire, Curtis Mayfield, to, you know, to the Jennifer Hudson, to like cultivating the Michael Jordans, the Oprahs, Barack Obamas, Michelle Obama. Like, we got a list, man. Minnie Riperton. We got Herbie Hancock. We ain't playing, man. Like, we got some people.
1: Let me close off this way. You've been really generous with your time. You know, I'm just going to go back to that thing you were kind of the thread of really what we've been talking about the whole time is the idea of like humanizing people. Like, you know, in Silo, we were talking a little bit. Let me just see if I can make this connection myself. I don't even know what the question is. Like, in Silo, you were talking to me about this character you're playing who can be seen as a villain, who could be seen as, you know, doing awful things on behalf of the government. But what was interesting to you about him was that you showed like, there is no such thing as like an evil person. There's right. Goodness in there. There's goodness in there when you have to look for it. And you know, when we were talking about all those musicians, what were we talking about? Yeah, they're legendary. They're a certain way. Hey, but deep down, there's discipline. There's a lot of goodness there. And what could be more motivating than the civil rights movement in that moment to look at, say, like, these are humans. We are human beings. We deserve the respect of human beings. I mean, is that the, this might be reductive, is that the motivator for you in your career? Is that, like, is there something there? Like, when you look at your career and what's been motivating you, what do you think it might be?
2: I think I realized that at some point that my career has to be in alignment with my purpose in life. And I have found my purpose in life to be to spread light, to be like an expression of God's love, to bring love and joy to people. And I do it most of the time through creative things, because that's what I'm, you know, that's just what I'm passionate about, and that's what I love to do. But I also do it through activism and just humanity. Just like, I think the light sometimes is spread just by being able to speak to an individual and be polite and respectful. Light is spread sometimes by just looking out for that, you know, acknowledging that homeless person, you know, in some way or another, or going to the prisons. But then also, light is spread by putting out some great music that brings joy to people, or like brings inspiration, and really showing the humanity that I am not perfect. So I can express my flaws and faults and fears and times that I've been jealous and made mistakes, so that other human beings know, hey, this is just what we do. But our goal is to seek God in the highest way. That's my purpose. So I really believe I'm expressing that in my music, and now as an actor, by finding the humanity in each character I play. When my acting teacher, God bless her soul, one of them, Sandra Seacat, told me, hey, Rashid, you know you can heal people through acting. You can, you know, change people's way of thinking and help change their spirits in ways through acting. I said, oh, well, this is in my purpose then. So I'm like, you know, I felt like even more motivated to do greatness as an actor and be great as an actor. So, I think that was a great question, Tom. Thank you for that.
1: Thank you so much for the conversation today, man. Thanks for the time, and congratulations on the new season.
2: Yeah. Thanks a lot, bro. It's been great to talk with you.

0: from his 1994 album Resurrection. That's Common with I Used to Love Her. Before that, you heard the rest of Tom's conversation with Common. The new season of Common's TV show Silo is streaming now on Apple TV.
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2: In the age of AI, it's easier than ever to avoid reading books. But what's lost when we put them down? 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
0: I'm Gerby Bailey, and for Tom Power, you're listening to Q. Are you someone who attaches feelings to physical things? This is what I'm talking about. Maybe you have a dress that you wore on a really significant day, and now every time you put it on, it brings you joy. Or maybe you have a baby blanket that you've had since childhood that feels like a constant comfort in your life. Maybe it's a lucky penny you carry around in your wallet. It might not make sense to anyone else, but to you, this object is it. It's very important. It holds meaning. Courtney Carmichael from Sunday Club felt this way about her first car, so much so that she wrote a song all about it. Sunday Club are a band from Winnipeg, Manitoba, and they sound like this.

0: I think you found your song of the summer, right? I kind of feel like this has got to be in the running. It's so good. That's Sunday Club with Camera Shy. You can find that song on their debut self-titled album that's out everywhere right now. Courtney Carmichael and Nikki St. Pierre of Sunday Club join Q guest host Jill Deacon to talk a bit about their record and to set up a song from it. Here's their conversation.
1: Okay, so we're going to play a song from the album in a second. But Nikki, I wanted to ask you before we do about something I heard that you guys did in the process of making this record. You intentionally decided to stop listening to music for about 6 months. Tell me about that. Why did that happen?
2: So it sounds pretty crazy, and we are known for doing taking pretty extreme measures when it comes to our music. And while we were making this record, we got so obsessive, and we do get obsessive about different bands or sounds, that we were chasing our tail. We kept remaking this record over and over and over again. So we brought the record to the mixing floor, where I had started to mix it, and I realized that I had to stop listening to music entirely in order to find what this record actually sounded like. So I spent 5-6 months not listening to music at all while building the record from the ground up in the studio.
1: That must have felt so weird to not listen to any other music, but what did it allow you to really do, just to sort of silence those other sounds? What did that do to being able to tune into your own sound and your aspirations musically?
2: It stripped away our ability to pull from other people. All we had was what we wanted to hear. So it took away any distraction that might have pulled us away from what we really are and what we really sound like.
1: Okay, so we want to play the song Blue Wave. And Courtney, I'm going to ask you to tell me a little bit of the story behind Blue Wave, because I understand it's about a very special car. Tell me all about the car, who maybe we'll call Trudy?
3: Yes, Trudy. She is lovingly named Trudy. It was a 2009 Pontiac Wave, blue in color. So that's kind of where the name comes from, Blue Wave. I think everyone can just relate to having, you know, a really crappy first car and sort of all of the memories that you associate with that car. The car just became symbolic to sort of the nostalgia that I felt as I wrote the song and just sort of combing through memories of making the record. And so I think Blue Wave is like it's really representative of that whole coming of age adolescence theme that our record sort of is about.
1: Break that down for me, because you've got what you're describing as a crappy car that you loved enough to give it a name and write a song about. So explain that contradiction to me. It's sort of a pile of junk, but it's a special pile of junk. How does that symbolize the stuff you're trying to talk about?
3: I think just like through good times and bad times, it was a constant. And it was really sad when I eventually crashed it and like had to say goodbye. It was just this emblem of, you know, growing up, growing pains, feeling sad, feeling happy, just the whirlwind of emotions that it represented at that particular time in my life.
1: Nikki, any special memories of that car, of Trudy, that you can share before we play the song?
2: Definitely. The biggest thing that I remember about Trudy is that you had to roll the windows down.
1: No power buttons here.
2: Oh, yeah.
3: Well, you had to roll them down while driving, too, because once you brought the car up to highway speed, it had this hum or this whistle, like inexplicable. I have no idea where that, nobody in my family could ever figure out where the whistle would come from, but it would be so loud that you would have to roll the window down to like try to stop it from making noise.
1: Which could be problematic in a Manitoba winter.
3: Absolutely.
1: If you're driving at high speed and you got the windows down. Okay, well, let's hear the song named after good old Trudy, or inspired by, I guess, good old Trudy, Blue Wave. Thanks so much for being here, guys.
3: Thank you.
2: Thanks for having us.
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0: Sunday Club. The tune's called Blue Wave. You can find that song on their debut self-titled album. It is out everywhere right now. Have you ever heard the term the internet's boyfriend? Maybe you've heard it used for men like Ryan Gosling, Pedro Pascal, Charles Melton, Michael B. Jordan. They've all worn the crown at one point or another. The term's usually used to refer to men who people feel are kind of, a little sensitive. Maybe they display an unproblematic vulnerability. These days, there's a new kid on the block, Cambridge, Ontario's own Jack Inanen. For those who live online, you might know Jack through his viral TikTok videos. He often plays multiple characters at once who start casual conversations that quickly escalate in absurd and hilarious ways. These days, Jack is an actor. He's been on shows like FX's Adults and the Netflix show Big Mistakes. But earlier this year, Jack posted a video to his own social channels talking to camera, addressing fellow Canadian Jacob Tierney, making his case to be cast on season 2 of the show Heated Rivalry. Fans, well, as fans do, they picked up on the idea, and a full-blown campaign nearly broke the internet. All of a sudden, Jack was thrust into a very intense spotlight. When Tom Power spoke with Jack Inanen at the Banff World Media Festival earlier this year, he asked Jack about how that time of intense attention affected him.
1: So you asked, you kind of like did a big campaign to be on Heated Rivalry, and then you... It didn't happen, and you know, for scheduling and a bunch of stuff. But just like that, just seemed like a lot of attention. That just seemed like a lot of attention on you. And I wonder if you could just talk to me, because I don't know many people who have had that experience. And I want to know if you could just talk to me a little bit about what that was sort of like to have that sort of like amount of. I mean, when I was did the last minute Google search before I came in, that's kind of what it was.
2: Yeah, it's.
1: And by the way, don't worry about it. Like if you can't, it's
2: no,
1: fine.
2: I appreciate it. Well, I just on that side, I think it's an incredible show, and I'm really excited to see what they do with that.
1: It didn't work out.
2: Yeah,
1: it's a joke. That's fine.
2: But I do on the attention thing. That was the most attention I've ever received on anything, and that was definitely an interesting like. Exploration in myself of like my relationship with attention, because I'm not a big and I find that's so contrasting to this world that we live in, where like in the entertainment world, where I don't love attention. I like I'm definitely like much more of an introverted person,
1: and you don't give a lot of hold yourself online, which I really admire.
2: But it definitely explored my relationship with attention. And I was talking to people lately, and I wonder if this is a Gen Z thing too, where it's an interesting balance between wanting to, I think there's an innate, like any performer, there's like an innate wish to be revered for your work or to be appreciated for your work.
1: And for balance your work to that. Land on somewhere.
2: Those are the kind of the three things I see. For your work to have genuine impact and your art to be impactful to people, there's a selfish desire to be revered and people appreciate what you do. And then there's this opposing force of anonymity and like a very human aspect of desire for anonymity or for personal things to be personal. And strange to be talked about.
1: I bet.
2: By many people is something I'm learning. Like as you said, like I haven't been acting for so long, and that's definitely something that has been new to me.
1: Man, especially if the OCD thing. I mean, like I think the reason I can't do it is I don't know where I am with it now, but like pretty rough anxiety, panic attacks and that kind of stuff. I just found like, it was like, if I wanted to trigger that, I could just go on social media. Mm-hmm. And if you have any of that stuff too, I can imagine you gotta be careful with it. You know?
2: Yeah. Yeah. I think it weirdly, it can be triggering to all that. But I think the more it happens, the better I deal with it. And that honestly,
1: it's exposure.
2: Yeah. In a weird way, it's been exposure therapy in a way.
1: When I was telling people I was talking to you, people were really excited about it because they said to me, "Oh, you're going to love him. He's very, very Canadian."
2: Okay.
1: And I found that I've been doing the show for 10 years now, and I found that when Canadian actors would come on in sort of the early days, there was sort of like a they couldn't waitness to go to the U.S. and they would often say things to me like, "Well, what's the big difference? You know, like why do I have to? You know, but you seem very proud of it." Deeply. You seem to talk about it and you seem to embrace it, not in sort of like a cliched way, in your career and in your roles. Does it feel like a different, I guess you can't compare it with anything, but does it feel like a different time where you can embrace your Canadian-ness in this industry a bit more?
2: I think so. I think Canada's just having an incredible moment on the media front in so many ways. Like there's incredible projects and
1: Heat of Rivalry and Schitt's Creek.
2: Schitt's Creek, Dan Levy did with Big Mistakes, a lot of Canadian DNA in that. It's the Nirvana, the band, the show, the movie.
1: Yeah, yeah.
2: A lot of really, really, really cool stuff. We're talking North of North, like really cool Canadian stories coming out. But it is interesting because I think as a Canadian, I think a lot of my identity as a Canadian was contrasted to who we aren't compared to the United States. And I think that in my head, we're quite similar. And then it wasn't until moving to New York, I was like, oh, we're so different. And I do have a deep pride for Canada and I deeply love Canada. And I was born here and I'm going to die here. And I love the people here so much. And I love the culture. Like there really is nothing like it. I thought we were so much more similar to the States until I moved to the States. And I was like, oh, we're not. And I will always be so deeply proud of all the things that make us unique and make us different. And I think that's something like Office Movers, where I try to explain like what a Toronto man's is to someone from the States. And I'm like, oh, you don't get it. You don't get it. Or like what it's like to be out in Newfoundland. I was like, yeah, it's just like, there's nothing like this. And there's such a moment in Canada and there's so many cool stories being told. And I'm so deeply proud to represent that. And I don't even think I really recognized my Canadianness until I went away and I was like, I'm Canadian. Canadian to the bones. I'm very proud.
1: You're also potentially the most famous person ever from Cambridge. Have you met Chris Hadfield yet?
2: Chris Hadfield?
1: Yeah.
2: Just through that book signing.
1: Not since?
2: Not since. No. I would love to shake his hand.
1: We should do it. You should play him in a show.
2: I would love to play a young Chris Hadfield.
1: You should play young Chris Hadfield.
2: We were just going to say just Chris Hadfield.
1: You should play young Chris Hadfield.
2: Love to. Oh, I would love to. Chris, if you're in the works, I mean, that'd be something.
0: A bit of Tom's conversation with the Canadian actor Jack Inanen. You can watch that full conversation on our YouTube channel. Just search Q with Tom Power. Y'all, that is it for Q today. I am Garvey Bailey, sitting in for Tom Power. Catch you next time.
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There's something completely different about wandering through the galleries as the light fades outside the glass pyramid. Masterpieces like the Mona Lisa and the Venus de Milo take on a calmer atmosphere, while the cooler evening temperatures make exploring much more comfortable during the summer months. The museum remains open until 9:45 p.m. on Fridays, giving you plenty of time to enjoy one of the world's greatest collections at a slower pace. 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

WRP concert updates with a date not to be missed. If you like, Niall Horan is coming to present his dinner party tour on November the 6th here in the city. Get your tickets. 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
1: The massive wildfire in Gironde is now considered stabilised, but firefighters are bracing for a crucial day as temperatures are expected to soar to between 38 and 41 degrees Celsius. 14 flare-ups were reported on Tuesday, forcing tourists to evacuate nearby hotels and campsites. Authorities say the fire has burned around 42,000 hectares. And in a crackdown on suspected arson, France's interior minister says that 184 people have been arrested over fires since the beginning of July. 5 have been given prison sentences and 15 are currently being held in pretrial detention. Authorities say those arrested include several young men, some with mental health or addiction problems, while a number of minors are also facing charges. Investigations are continuing into the causes of the fires. And finally in sport, Zinedine Zidane has officially taken charge of the French national football team, replacing Didier Deschamps after 14 years. The 1998 World Cup winner says he wants continuity while developing his own style. Zidane won 11 trophies during his 5 seasons as Real Madrid manager, including 3 consecutive Champions League titles. His first matches with Les Bleus will come in September against Turkey and Belgium in the Nations League. That's WRP News. I'm Edith Wells Eastwood.
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0: This is your WRP weather forecast for Thursday, July 30th. Storms are forecast across parts of the country that may offer some respite from the current heatwave. In Caen, Normandy, cloudy skies with sunny intervals and a high of 27 degrees Celsius. Paris will see the risk of thunderstorms throughout the day, with temperatures still climbing to 30 degrees. And on the French Riviera, Monte Carlo will see sunnier skies reaching 32 degrees and a low of 23. That was your WRP weather update for Thursday. Wishing you a pleasant rest of the day.
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0: Hi, I'm Chris Howden. Traffic is finally moving across the Gordie Howe International Bridge, but politically there's a lot of congestion. Canadian Prime Minister Mark Carney is facing questions over how the revenue from tolls will be split between Canada and the U.S., and an opposition politician tells us he is sick and tired of what he sees as a series of concessions in the face of Donald Trump's threats. That story is coming up on As It Happens.
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0: World Radio Paris with the latest news updates. The massive wildfire in Gironde is now considered stabilised, but firefighters are bracing for a crucial day as temperatures are expected to soar to between 38 and 41 degrees Celsius. 14 flare-ups were reported on Tuesday, forcing tourists to evacuate nearby hotels and campsites. Authorities say the fire has burned around 42,000 hectares. And in a crackdown on suspected arson, France's interior minister says that 184 people have been arrested over fires since the beginning of July. 5 have been given prison sentences and 15 are currently being held in pretrial detention. Authorities say those arrested include several young men, some with mental health or addiction problems, while a number of minors are also facing charges. Investigations are continuing into the causes of the fires. And finally in sport, Zinedine Zidane has officially taken charge of the French national football team, replacing Didier Deschamps after 14 years. The 1998 World Cup winner says he wants continuity while developing his own style. Zidane won 11 trophies during his 5 seasons as Real Madrid manager, including 3 consecutive Champions League titles. His first matches with Les Bleus will come in September against Turkey and Belgium in the Nations League. That's WRP News. I'm Edith Wells Eastwood.
1: WRP.
2: Welcome to Ideas. I'm Nala Ayed.
3: How would you define what it means to think well?
4: To think well?
2: In the internet age, it can be hard to stay focused on any one thing, or even to know what's worth paying attention to.
5: Many of us remember what it felt like to notice our own attention spans shrinking.
4: None of us can escape the acceleration of daily life.
2: As that acceleration accelerates, thinking can begin to feel like a chore.
6: Interest in voluntary reading has declined.
7: People are feeling that they no longer have the same even desire to become immersed in what they're reading.
2: And without that desire, we might be tempted just to offload it all to someone or something else.
4: It's very easy for us to farm out our thinking to the machine.
2: But the imperative to think well remains as essential as ever.
5: I think there's that question of what parts of your thinking are good to delegate to someone else and what parts have to be thunk for yourself.
6: I worry that we're not asking ourselves, well, what do I think?
2: This episode of Ideas explores the decline of reading and the art of thinking well in the digital age.
3: How much time do you spend thinking about thinking?
2: Producer Annie Bender takes it from here.
5: Probably more than average, to be honest. I've always liked arguing. So when I was a very little kid, my brother and I would be at home and my parents on Sunday would be watching the McLaughlin Group.
8: Bush should be out in front.
9: Bush is out in front. He's going to be more on.
8: He's not out. John,
9: what rubbish that George Bush is
8: the
9: most. What absolute rubbish.
5: Which was a political news show with a bunch of people arguing about the issues and questions of the day and what would happen next. And we liked it so much that I would kind of toddle into the room as a preschooler to sit down as it started to yell with John McLaughlin, issue one, from the living room couch.
3: Leah Sargent is a writer and policy analyst based in Washington, D.C. She's also a seasoned debater.
5: I think increasingly in some competitive debate circuits, people chase the measures of victory rather than meaningful debate, which is why you hear the competitive debaters who learn to speak really fast with no breaths because they're trying to put as many arguments on the board as possible.
3: That win-lose style of argument will sound familiar to anyone who uses social media. But as a student at Yale University, Leah discovered a completely different approach to debating.
5: When I went to college, I joined the Yale Political Union, which was kind of an unusual debating society in that, unlike competitive debate, where you're assigned sides at random and it's about how well can you defend an arbitrarily chosen side of a question, you only, in our group, argue things you actually think. And in competitive debate, there are judges who are kind of scoring you on how well you bring up points or answer points and might even just tally down how many arguments did you raise, how many did you rebut to try and figure out who won. But in our form of debate, there are no judges at all. And no one will give you a prize for giving a really good speech at almost any debate. What the prize is that you might persuade someone to live their life differently. And not because they tallied up your answers and disagreements, but because you said something that rooted deeply within them and they decided, I can't go on living the way I used to live. I have a better option, or I realized what I was doing was impossible or incoherent, and now I have to shake up my whole life. Or, of course, that might happen to you.
8: How often did people persuade each other?
5: You know, not all the time, but it was definitely expected that it happened sometimes. And when I was president of our debating organization and got to give the beginning of the semester address on why are we here, what are we doing, you know, I listed various impressive people who had graduated from Yale on various sides of the political divide. And I said, you know, you might be sitting next to the next so-and-so and so-and-so and so, and this is your chance to stop them.
8: Wow, that is very high stakes. I mean, doesn't get higher stakes than that, really, when you're thinking about future impact.
3: For context, Leah's debating group has featured the likes of Ronald Reagan, Joe Biden, and Milton Friedman. Those are high stakes. But regardless of who we're talking to, it's worth thinking hard about our arguments, because the way we argue reflects the way we think.
5: I think thinking well is about receptivity to the outside world, to not just the outside world physically, but the outside world of ideas, of what's really true. You know, my debate experience gave me a lot of gifts that I draw on in my day-to-day life at work and at home. And part of it is just kind of habit of working to see something through someone else's perspective. And you're ultimately not just trying to see what can I do, what can I contribute, but to say, am I correct? And when I'm not correct, what is going to help me notice that I'm wrong and change my mind?
8: And what do you personally find most challenging about that process of thinking well?
5: I think one of the big things is that it takes time. It can't happen at the pace you'd like it to happen at. And I think that's particularly frustrating in disagreements interpersonally, where you desperately want someone to change their mind, not just on a political issue, but a personal issue or within your family. And even when you're right, none of that kind of gives you a guarantee that you can get someone to notice you're right on the timeline you want.
7: Now, there's a Korean philosopher in Berlin named Han Byung-chul. Han is actually his last name, so we'd say Byung-chul Han. But he has been writing book after book about time, among other things. And he says that we are so, if you will, immersed in a culture that is accelerated to the point where one experience follows another with no time to linger in between. And the lack of lingering, I equate that to the lack of attention given to thought, reflection, affect, etc.
3: UCLA neuroscientist Marianne Wolfe knows a great deal about the time required to think well and just how little of our time we're devoting to it.
7: The attention economy affects us all. And it affects me. You know, at the end of a day of being on the screen, do I want to read something that's difficult? Are you kidding me? I am really tired. I am weary. I'm just like every one of you out there.
3: Professor Wolfe is a world-renowned expert in the science of the reading brain. And she argues that reading is essential to the process of thinking well.
7: Reading propels writing. Writing propels reading. Writing and reading propel thought. This is the equation. And if we don't respect it, it will short circuit the brain.
3: I don't know about you, but reading is not something I've had a lot of time for recently.
10: All done.
11: You're all done?
10: Yeah. Come
3: on. I returned to work not long ago from maternity leave, and I'll be the first to admit that I've had some doubts about the quality of my own thinking.
10: Uh-oh.
3: Obviously, it's hard to sink into a novel with an 18-month-old around, but I struggled even when my baby was a newborn.
8: I'm really curious to kind of hear your response to a feeling that I had that whole year that I was off, where I was reading articles, reading books, and somehow yet at the end of the day, never feeling like I'd retained very much of it.
7: Retained it, yeah.
8: And it's so easy to kind of write that off as parenting brain fog.
7: It's not. It's a universal phenomenon, Annie, that people are feeling that they no longer have the same even desire to become immersed in what they're reading. We are physiologically programmed to bleed over a style of reading according to what dominates our day. Now, what dominates most of us are screens. And so the skimming, if you will, lack of immersive reading, if that's dominating your day, that's going to actually dominate your style no matter what medium.
8: Mm-hmm. And so is the propensity that you're describing to skim text derived from the content of the screens? Is it only because of the type of stuff we're reading on the screen that this is happening?
7: No. If only it were that simple.
3: According to Marianne Wolf, the simple fact that we're reading on screens is making it harder to immerse ourselves in a text.
7: The most basic way of thinking about it is skimming versus deep reading possibilities. The screen is very good for helping us be able to bifurcate our attention in two shallow ways, or maybe three shallow ways. We do the social media, we skim the advertisement. All these things we're allowed to do because we're only skimming. And so when you, Annie, were on your phone all the time, it's efficient, it's right there, but it actually disallows you to have that, not just the sense of being immersed, but the reality of expending more time and thought.
3: And we are on our phones all the time. It's not hard to draw a line from the individual cost of those distractions to our collective thinking habits.
8: I've been having this feeling lately that humanity might not on the whole be thinking all that well these days. Are you feeling that way?
4: Well, I want to start with they're not reading that well, but yes, because the two are definitely linked, it has an effect that we're not reading very well on reading. On thinking.
3: Adrienne van der Weyl is an emeritus professor at the Leiden University Center for the Arts in Society.
4: So yes, I think your sense that we're not thinking that well is probably justified. I think, you know, the general hecticity of the internet, the instantaneousness of connections and conversation, the search for novelty, the sense of ephemerality typified by the infinite scrolling we do. We're always looking for new information, more excitement, which means that, you know, we don't really take the time to reflect as much. So, you know, sort of on a commonsensical level anyway, it's probably true that we're not devoting as much of our energy to thinking as we used to. I think none of us can escape the acceleration of daily life. And so it requires a greater sense of discipline, commitment, to do things that are no longer quite so natural.
3: But reading, as Adrienne knows well, has never really been natural at all.
4: It's something that we have to invest a long time to learn to do. Humans are not born as readers. They are born as speakers. So all you need to become an eloquent speaker is to be in a speaking environment. It doesn't require any formal training. Reading takes years of formal training. So in that sense, it's not natural. It's also not natural in the sense that our brains are naturally very easily distracted and reading takes a lot of concentration. So we need to learn to pay attention over a longer period of time. So you have to ask, you know, what is it that reading does with the human brain? And it forces us to learn a trick that we don't naturally perform.
7: Attention is absolutely central to the entire process of what I will call deep reading.
3: In 2018, Marianne Wolfe wrote a book called Reader Come Home, The Reading Brain in a Digital World. It's about the importance of what she calls deep reading as a tool for thought.
7: Deep reading includes a range of processes from connecting background knowledge to the text in

0: that allows you to experience otherness in both personalities, views, times, cultural perspectives. It allows you to try on this because you've given it enough time in an immersive way. That is out the window if you're on the phone all the time.
1: Interest in voluntary reading has declined. We don't have an adult culture, at least in the United States and in a number of other countries. It's not true for every country in the world, but for a number of other countries, there's no longer an adult culture of reading.
2: Naomi Barron is a linguist and professor emerita at American University in Washington, D.C. Her book, ReaderBot, asks what's lost when we stop taking books off the shelf.
1: So we have that force coming together with the force of AI making it so simple to do what the Cliff Notes or the Spark Notes of this world did for some earlier generations of, you know, here's the summary of the plot, so you don't have to read the book yourself. So when those two forces come together, I ask myself, how much will people feel that reading is worth it? If you're relying on evaporative media, whether that's TikTok or whether that's a quick media post that basically disappear, I mean, they're not all Snapchat, but they sort of function that way. We don't go back and say, wait a second, what did that TikTok actually claim? What did that social media post claim? What did that Reddit post claim? You know, we see it and it's done. And if you just look at what is happening in the moment, and I mean, do mean look, whether it's on television or a quick social media, whatever, then you don't have a context for saying, but wait a second, this in the moment looks like a bright move, but you know, what happened the last time we got involved in Latin America? Did things go well there? And if people no longer believe that the written word is a source, a potential source anyway, of wisdom and of guidance for going forward and a basis for making individual judgments, then what are we left with? We're left with political rallies and we're left with social media and nothing else.
3: Democracy is, of course, at risk. And we can see that in the way online developments are happening. Democracy is very fragile. And I think if we don't do enough disciplined thinking, then democracy becomes at greater risk.
2: In 2023, Adrian co-authored the Ljubljana Reading Manifesto, a sweeping declaration about the importance of higher level reading. What is the Ljubljana Reading Manifesto?
3: It's a call to arms, if you like. What we're saying is, look, higher level reading has been incredibly important for creating and now maintaining the sort of sophisticated society that we live in today. And if we don't keep up this higher level reading, then possibly we're losing an essential ability to keep up this society that we've created.
2: And would you be able to read a little bit of it?
3: Okay. So, the future of reading affects the future of our societies. A democratic society based on informed multi-stakeholder consensus can only succeed with resilient readers well-versed in higher level reading. Policymakers in all fields need to be aware of this, for in the words of Margaret Atwood's much-quoted warning, if there are no young readers and writers, there will be shortly no older ones. Literacy will be dead, and democracy will be dead as well.
2: And who are we to argue with the words of Margaret Atwood?
3: Right. Well, there's another saying that I might like to just read out to you, and that is based on Orwell, and it's, if people cannot read well, they cannot think well. And if they cannot think well, others will do the thinking for them. I quite like that one too.
1: We have a growing amount of evidence, neurologically and experimentally, psychologically, that people aren't put

0: putting forth the effort, whatever that effort might be, for writing, for thinking through a problem, when they are using some version of AI, than if they are not using it. So you put that together, cognitive effort, with the lack of effort for reading, because some reading, particularly of the serious sort, is hard. And even the relaxing sort of reading takes concentration. It takes putting your mind there rather than constantly checking your phone. So you have this growing combination of elements that's saying you don't need to apply cognitive effort. You don't need to do the work in a large range of areas yourself. So there's skill degradation, but there's also a loss of all the wonderful things that reading can do for you. We lose out on what 5,500 years, give or take, writing has given us, and the reading thereof has given us, as a way of amusing ourselves, of a way of representing ourselves, of a way of rethinking, of a way of escaping, of a way of modeling behavior through seeing how others have done it, things like the Bildungsroman. We miss out on all of that. And that's to our detriment as a civilization.
1: Do you want to read a book with Mommy?
2: Yeah.
1: Sit.
2: You want to sit? Read it.
3: I recently set up a new bookcase for my toddler. He loves turning the pages and showing off his growing vocabulary.
1: What's on the next page?
2: Read it.
1: Window.
3: But it remains to be seen just how reading will fit into the new landscape of thinking that he's going to inherit.
2: Read it.
4: If you look historically, mass literacy became ubiquitous towards the end of the 19th century. That is only about six generations ago. Now, if you then look at what happened at the time and since that time in human culture, you can see things like we evolved modern electoral democracy for the first time. There were huge social and political emancipation movements. There was a knowledge revolution, an explosion of scientific knowledge and technological invention, with breakthroughs in all sorts of areas: history, philosophy, linguistics, particle physics, genetics, nanotechnology, and so on. All happening since mass literacy. Now, that's not conclusive evidence, but is it really coincidence?
2: Piano.
1: Piano.
4: Telling the future is a notoriously dangerous thing to engage in. I'm very hesitant. But if we let our reading habits decline the way we have done in the last, a couple of decades, three decades, then extrapolating from that, you might think we are maybe possibly losing the knack to think properly. It's use it or lose it. If we farm out our reading, and we do, the fastest growing segment of the book market is the audiobook market. If we get the chance, prefer to listen to a TED talk or a YouTube film rather than read. We farm out our thinking to AI. If we continue to do that, it's use it or lose it.
3: You know, our listeners will be taking this in audio form. Do you think they should maybe consider going back and reading the transcript after?
4: Well, if there's a healthy diet audio can certainly play a role in it. Why not? I mean, we consider having conversations as a very rewarding part of our daily lives, and there's no reason to stop with that and do everything by writing only. But I think what we're heading for is a very imbalanced diet, and I think, you know, reading is taking second position because we really love convenience, and we really like the idea that we can make life easier for ourselves. And while we make life easier for ourselves, we are also not giving ourselves the opportunity to practice our thinking.
5: If you do want to make life just a little harder for yourself, in a good way, you can read along with a transcript of this episode in the Apple Podcast app. This documentary from producer Annie Bender is about the complicated art of thinking well in the digital age. This is Ideas. I'm Nahla Ayed.
3: How do you define what it means to think well?
6: I'm not sure I would even want to answer it on the fly, Annie. It's a question that invites you to think about all the aspects that go into thought itself.
7: If you do start really thinking, you don't know where it's going to lead you. You don't know where it's going to go.
5: For humanities professor Alan Jacobs of Baylor University, thinking well requires courage and a leap of faith.
7: When we genuinely reflect on the possibilities that are available to us, we put ourselves at risk.
5: As he noted in this 2018 address, there's a certain degree of vulnerability that comes with thinking deeply.
7: Ideas are being debated, assertions are being questioned, beliefs are being put into context or challenged in some way. It is a continually risky endeavor. And we put ourselves at risk, not just intellectually, but also socially.
5: But the rise of generative AI is making those risks easier than ever to avoid.
8: Hello? I can hear you now.
3: Oh, Shannon, hi!
8: Hi!
3: I'm so sorry about the hassle and the wait. I have no idea what went wrong. But yeah, man, it's like like this old school...
5: Producer Annie Bender looks to the future of reading and thinking and the age of artificial intelligence.
3: I was just going to ask you to introduce yourself, who you are, you know, whatever feels most salient in terms of the conversation we're about to have.
8: I'm Shannon Valor. I'm a professor at the University of Edinburgh. I'm the author of a book called The AI Mirror, How to Reclaim Our Humanity in an Age of Machine Thinking. I was in a classroom, and one of the assignments required students to sort of independently think of some possible answers to a question. And it wasn't graded. It was a very safe assignment. And when we looked at the answers that students had submitted, it was clear that a large number of these answers had been generated by an AI model. And one thing that really broke my heart was I had a student, one of the most intellectually engaged students in the course, which you could tell by their interactions during the class. This was someone who was clearly paying attention, clearly intellectually curious and thoughtful. And this student came up to me afterwards and confessed that they were one of the students who had submitted an AI-generated response. And they said, you know, I'm really disappointed in myself because I think I had more interesting things to say and I had written that out, but then I looked at it and I didn't trust myself. And I thought that some of these ideas were maybe just too weird or just too, maybe they weren't relevant, maybe they weren't right. So I went back and asked AI what a good answer to the question would be. And then I used that to trim out anything that didn't fit what the AI model gave me. And I really wish I hadn't done that. And I just walked away from that interaction thinking, oh, we're in trouble, right? Because this student is just one of many. And this student was a very good student and one with a lot of promise, the kind of student that we expect to be able to see great things from. And they're already leaning on this system that they don't need, which is ultimately diminishing their creativity and diminishing their confidence. Because this is a student who would have been much more bold in their thinking before a tool like this was available to them.
3: For Shannon Baller, thinking well is to some extent about creativity. And creativity requires more than just time and cognitive patience. It also requires confidence.
8: I use the example of mountain climbing. So if you think about how you build confidence as a mountain climber, how do you get up the mountain? Well, the mountain climber does it through a process of trial and error that has real stakes. And by encountering a mountain that does not mold itself to their attempts. So the slippery part of the mountain doesn't make itself easier when you encounter difficulty. You have to get better in order to climb it. Now, compare that with trying to work through something of intellectual difficulty with a chatbot. The problem is that these chatbots will mold themselves and their answers to you, and they will accommodate your cognitive limits in ways that will induce a false sense of confidence, right? Unearned confidence. If a person has a confidence that they can jump off a roof and fly, that's not something we want them to have, right?
3: I wanted to ask what you make of the contention that these tools could alter our confidence in our own ability as a reader and a thinker, could limit our belief in what we're capable of thinking on our own.
6: Well, with good reason. We should have no confidence if we haven't built up a thinking apparatus. That's a correct assumption. In the last year, there have been these studies, one by a group from Microsoft, on workers who are using AI and those who are using only their own critical judgment to make decisions. And what you see is very simple. If they think that they're going to do it using AI, they don't use their more critical analytic processes. Now, that's one study that's very basic for, I'd say, the average adult. But then there's an MIT graduate student study in which the students were given ChatGPT or not to write an essay. And the students who used ChatGPT compared to the others had different brain activation patterns, but very importantly and very simply, they couldn't remember a single sentence that they had written themselves. This is a line from Sherry Turkle at MIT. She wrote it years ago. She says, "We do not transgress when we innovate. We transgress when we do not allow ourselves to examine what an innovation will disrupt or destroy." And that's what I think about with ChatGPT. What are we disrupting? What are we destroying potentially in its development?
0: If we have reading done for us, we minimize the number of occasions to figure out, well, what do I think? What do I feel? Why does this matter to me? How does this connect up with other parts of my life? If I read one thing, does it spur me to read something else? Because if I haven't read it, I'm not going to have an occasion to be so spurred.
3: There's a section in Naomi Baron's book, ReaderBot, that I've been thinking about a lot. In it, she describes how students are relying on generative AI to write their admissions essays in an effort to optimize their odds of getting into their preferred school. And it becomes this vicious cycle because admissions officers are increasingly also using AI to read the incoming applications. At some point, you have to step back and ask, what exactly are we trying to do here?
9: What's the best case you could make right now to someone who's, you know, in a university class and doesn't want to write their own essay, wants to use an AI language model to do it?
10: I mean, in kind of the traditions of my debate group, I wouldn't start with an argument. I would start with a question, which is, why don't you drop the class?
9: Well, what if their answer to your question is they need the grade, you know, to get the degree, and they need the degree to get a job. And it's just as simple as that.
10: Yo, it's lame though, right? I think there's that question of what parts of your thinking are good to delegate to someone else and what parts have to be thunk for yourself. You know, and I use Claude for things like, in the past week, trying to figure out if I should bring a sick kid into the pediatrician. And Claude can kind of be an approximation of what does a typical pediatrician say to these symptoms. And I both don't want to start from the beginning and acquire all the knowledge a pediatrician has, but I also don't want to take off work and pull my kid out of school to see the real pediatrician if they're just going to say, come back later. But when it comes to, you know, the conversations I have with my kids when they ask me big questions or little questions. We talk a lot about Julius Caesar in my house, much more than preschoolers typically do, because my husband is a high school teacher and his kids staged Julius Caesar last year.
11: I come to bury Caesar, not to praise him.
10: So my kids have lots of questions about tyranny and friendship and loyalty. And I don't want to direct any of those questions to an AI, because I don't want them to receive, you know, the median person's approximation of whether Julius Caesar was a tyrant. I want my kids to have the space to think through some of the questions for themselves. And I also want them to hear my answers in particular and make this part of our connection.
0: What ends up happening is, on the one hand, you save an incredible amount of time by having an AI do the reading for you. But it also obviates the need or the opportunity for you to read yourself. What's happening now in the world of science, and I understand the rationale for it, is people are relying on various tools to, number one, locate what articles might be of interest on a particular topic, to do whatever the researcher asks for, to summarize each article, to compare them, to write a summary, you know, to do a kind of meta-analysis across the articles. And it does a really interesting job in that it looks quite impressive. But what gets eliminated is the perspective of the researcher. We're treating research as if it's an automatic system. So you put your coin in the slot, and then the research comes out. It's individual researchers who stop and think, wait a second, is that true? Or, you know what? This sparks something in my mind that's not actually in the article, but reading this article makes me think about whatever it happens to be. And that is what's getting lost when we have, in this case, in the research world, when we have our research pre-digested for us. And I understand the importance of not missing things that might be important. But you know what? We're going to miss things anyway, whether we use AI Science Direct or whether we do it ourselves. We're going to miss some things. But we're also going to have the opportunity, if we'd say, I'm doing this, at least some of it, the old-fashioned way, you know, I'll go for 50-50. We have the opportunity to be an individual scientist, an individual explorer, an individual human mind.
3: 50-50 might seem like a reasonable bargain, but it's unclear how many people will take Naomi up on it now that generative AI is offering up a sort of intellectual moving sidewalk, ready to take us from A to B without all the mental steps.
4: You know, it's very hard to opt out of this fast-moving world in which we think we have no time to engage in reflection, to engage in deeper thought. We think there is so much going on that we need to keep track of. And it's very easy to ditch habits like reading because they are so demanding. So you can't really blame individuals, is perhaps what I'm trying to say. You know, it's not up to individuals to say, now I've got to make a stand, I've got to force myself to think more. It would be great if we all could, but it's so easy not to. So, you know, that is a task that we confront as a society rather than as individuals.
9: Are you trying to put the apple in the toothbrush holder?
2: Yeah.
9: I want to ask you about the time piece of the equation here, because, you know, we're all very busy. We're busy folk, right? How much of the problem here is that modern life just doesn't give us the time to do this anymore?
6: I completely agree with the assumption that we are too busy and that we don't have time. I disagree in that we don't have to be like that. And that is, I think we should have more priority given to the quality of what we experience, not the quantity that we so, in our culture, so rapaciously value as efficiency. It's a rapacious appetite for efficiency that I believe is a part of the problem. We can't experience the present because we have got this efficiency principle. So we're moving from one experience to the next. And so we are not experiencing anything at the level that would make life, I think, have more quality. If there's any group of people that I would excuse from this, it's the young parents. But everybody else, I say, prioritize.
9: Sweetie, did you make a mess?
2: Yeah.
9: It's nice to be let off the hook, especially by Marianne Wolfe, but I don't think I'll take her up on it.
2: Can't.
9: I'd rather take a lesson from the way children engage with the world, particularly when it comes to what Leah Sargent calls the friction of thinking.
10: Kids have a near infinite patience for this sometimes, where my son, we were visiting a friend who has a little step down into their living room, and he's just learning about how to get down a step by himself. So he was ignoring a room full of toys, just climb up the step and then try and step down again and again and again. And the reason he was drawn to it was because it was hard for him. I think my job as a mother is to help my kids hold on to the sense that that feeling of friction is the sign you're near somewhere you can grow, and how to calibrate, well, what amount of difficulty, what kind of hurt is the wrong kind of hurt, but that excitement, even when they're adults who otherwise might rest on what feels easy and what feels comfortable. When things are difficult, the right amount of difficult for you, something exciting could be about to happen. And I think that's something adults don't believe very often, that adults try and find the areas where they have mastery and where things are easier or finding a flow state. And that once you hit friction, it's a sign you've hit the domain you're not very good at. And therefore you want to back off.
9: Like any challenging accomplishment, climbing steps included, reading and thinking have to be maintained.
6: If we do not maintain, if you forget how to read at that deep level, if you are no longer able to be immersed in reading, you will slowly but surely and imperceptibly atrophy the reading brain circuit. It's like any skill. It won't disappear. You know, that's what's so deceptive. It'll be there. You'll feel like you can read and that you're getting the gist of the information. But will you have those feelings that allow you to activate your own best thoughts, that's Proust, or that will give you a chance to have a more empathic understanding of others? You don't give it time, you don't get the reward.
9: Shannon Baller.
8: Our schools, our institutions, our workplaces are all about metrics, are all about the tests, all about the benchmarks, all about ensuring conformity to an external standard that we use to measure whether the school is successful, to measure whether our children are successful. So this long process of turning education into an exercise in producing test scores as opposed to expanding minds, or the way we've turned the workforce into a system for producing people who will see themselves as maximally efficient and optimizing machines for generating outputs instead of people collectively engaged in meaningful labor. We've already primed people to use these tools in ways that will mechanize their thinking and diminish their creativity. So it's not just the tool itself. It's the tool plus the incentives. It's the tool plus the values that we have promoted unwisely, I think, over the last few decades, where we have been trying to turn our children, trying to turn ourselves into maximally efficient machines. And so it should be no surprise now that we've built machines that will speed up that process, we imagine.
9: You use this metaphor in your book of AI as a mirror, and it raises the question, this analogy of AI as a mirror, of what thoughts exactly these mirrors are or aren't reflecting back to us.
8: We know, of course, that the mirror is not reflecting the thoughts of all of humanity, and certainly not representing the thoughts of humanity in any kind of neutral way. What gets fed into these models, the light that falls on them, if you will, comes from the sources of digitized data that large AI platform companies had access to. And that is all of the material that they scraped off of the internet primarily. And we know that the internet doesn't reflect everyone equally. So we see that machine learning models reflect back to us thoughts that represent historical majorities, people who have had disproportionate access to the internet, and people who have had the social privilege to have their thoughts recorded and transmitted to future generations.
9: It's also profoundly backward looking in a way. How does that create limitations for it as a tool for human thought?
8: That's the thing that I think worries me the most in the long term about how we are using these tools. There are absolutely legitimate uses for large language models, but increasingly people are using them as substitutes for human thought and decision-making. We're using them to offload our own cognitive responsibilities. The problem with that is that all that these models can do is analyze the patterns of the thoughts we've already had. And so whenever we rely on these tools to then generate new decisions or new art or new code, what we're doing is ensuring that those same patterns are extended into the future.
4: Our world is tremendously complex. We should not forget that. We've created that world in which we've had a knowledge revolution and it's still going on. But the complexity that results from it is unbelievable. And, you know, if we need to somehow deal with that complexity and the challenges that it creates, and you can think of all the problems that humanity is facing yourself, then perhaps we need the discipline. We need to work on our capacity to think just to survive.
8: Think about what humans do when we make great leaps forward in art or in politics or in science. Often, those great leaps forward are moments where we break from the patterns of the past and we create a pattern that we've never seen before, a pattern that never existed before, but that our minds have put together in a new way. And that kind of creativity is at risk of being lost if instead we turn all of our productive, artistic, and cognitive capability over to machines that are designed to regenerate the patterns that the model has already seen. So we've got this rhetoric that AI is the future, that AI is the window through which we build better worlds. But in fact, I think AI is something that threatens to eat the future by simply reproducing the past and putting it where the future should be.
9: The future is very top of mind for me because I have a 18-month-old at home. He's just starting to use his language to express himself. We spend a lot of time reading books together.
8: Oh, that's great.
9: And so I do think a lot about the world that he's going to grow up in and the world of thinking that I want him to inhabit as he grows. So, you know, there's this fundamental question of why do we think at all? What is thinking for? And I guess the last thing I want to ask you is, how can we reestablish the importance, the value of learning and then of thinking in a world, as you describe, that's so tuned toward efficiency and ease?
8: Yeah, I think that's such an important question. And I think it comes down to learning to recover and reclaim the joy that we find in thinking. So that's something that I find a lot of my students who have been in very high pressured educational environments for their whole lives have either lost touch with or never been given the privilege of taking pleasure in thinking. Because it's always been a task. It's always been something where the most important thing is that they not fail, where the most important thing is that they meet the standard. And I think the most important thing about thinking is what a tremendous source of joy it can be.
9: Where do you find the most joy in thinking?
8: You know, I find a lot of joy in reading fiction. And I think another thing that allows me to remain connected to the joy of thinking is conversation with other people who don't already share my point of view. A lot of times you say, yeah, I'm really interested in this thing. And then they just look at you like, what? Why would you be interested in that? That sounds incredibly boring, or I have no idea what you're talking about. And then suddenly you have this incentive to articulate what it is that's fascinating about this weird little hobby that you have, or what it is that's exciting about this new book or this new TV show that you're into. And so you start telling this story and you start finding in your own thoughts the source of that value because you're trying to communicate it to somebody else. And then they're trying to do the same for you. And so it's in the friction of conversation with other people that we discover new, pleasurable, artistic, and intellectual horizons. And that's something that I think we need to reclaim as well. And so if you have children, find ways to help them take pleasure in intellectual exploration, where it's not about the pressure to succeed, where it's not about the fear of failure. And if you don't have kids, think about how you can recover that joy for yourself, because I think a lot of us are in work environments where we're not allowed to explore new horizons, where we're not allowed to take intellectual risks, where we're not allowed to sit and reflect and ponder about where we might go next, where it's always about pressuring us to perform like a machine. So if we can back away from that and recover the source of joy in thinking, then I think we can find the reasons to resist harmful uses of AI and rebuild the intellectual foundations for a creative and wise and enjoyable way of life.
1: Should we read this book about the two polar bears?
2: Yeah.
9: Polar bears. Can you say polar bears?
2: That's
9: right.
5: And it's been a joy thinking about all that. This documentary about the art of thinking is from Ideas producer Annie Bender.
9: Do you see the birds?
5: Ideas is a broadcast and a podcast. If you like the episode you just heard, check out our vast archive, where you can find more than 300 of our past episodes.
1: Should we turn the page?
2: Yeah.
5: Technical production, Sam McNulty and Emily Carvasio. Our web producer is Lisa Ayuso. Senior producer, Nicola Lukšić. Greg Kelly is the executive producer of Ideas. And I'm Nala Ayed.
1: The bears are waving goodbye. Do you see that?
2: I'm with them. Bye.
1: Bye.
2: Bye.
12: the summer, Paris's Louvre Museum stays open late every Friday evening, giving visitors the chance to explore the world's most famous museum after many of the daytime crowds have gone home. 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The museum remains open until 9:45 p.m. on Fridays, giving you plenty of time to enjoy one of the world's greatest collections at a slower pace. 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

Throughout the summer, Paris's Louvre Museum stays open late every Friday evening, giving visitors the chance to explore the world's most famous museum after many of the daytime crowds have gone home. 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

0: this is a pathway to get people more connected to the issues around climate change and start to understand how we can all make a difference. It starts within our own communities. It starts with appreciating the wonder of the animals that are living among us and our participation in those ecosystems.
1: Many listeners are probably familiar with the term misanthrope, combining the Greek misein, to hate, and anthropos, human. It means someone who doesn't like people, and most of us probably know one or two such folks, for better or for worse. But today, we're talking about synanthropes, plants and animals that live and thrive by hanging around human beings in human environments. 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Come dumpster diving with us as we learn more about raccoons, rats, and coyotes, and how we're all existentially linked

0: 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He is an associate professor at UC San Diego, and his new book is entitled Our Wild Familiars: How Animals Are Adapting to Cities and Reshaping the Natural World. 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
1: Thanks very much for having me, Alex.
0: You're an epidemiologist. Take us through your fascination with creatures that we all are familiar with, but have never known them probably as synanthropes. What is a synanthrope and why did you decide to turn your attention to these creatures?
1: Sure. So synanthrope is this amazing word that refers to living organisms that have adapted to human modified environments. So, you know, in simple language, these are urban creatures. They're urban wild animals like house sparrows and raccoons and squirrels. But they're also, you know, increasingly wilder, charismatic, interesting, sometimes threatened animals. You know, like we've seen coyotes moving into cities. We're now seeing in some places in North America, like in the Arctic Circle, polar bears that have become synanthropic. So they've become established in towns in the Arctic Circle. And, you know, coming out of the pandemic, I was really interested in finding a way to reconnect with the world around me. And, you know, I came upon this word synanthrope, and it really opened up a whole sort of world for me. You know, when you start understanding this class of creatures as kind of like adapted to urban spaces, the upshot here is that you then start understanding urban spaces as ecosystems. And that is a really cool way to begin to reconnect with the natural world, because, you know, the implication here is that you don't have to leave a city to reconnect with nature. Nature is all around us. And, you know, that's not just a cliche phrase. It's the truth in some really meaningful ways. You know, for a long time, biologists have considered cities as biological deserts. So places where nothing really could live, because these environments are so hostile that it seemed impossible that any form of life other than humans could really survive, let alone thrive there. But over the past 20 years, there's been this discipline of urban ecology that has emerged where, you know, you have ecologists who aren't just ignoring urban environments, but are focusing on them and trying to understand them as ecosystems in their own right. And surprisingly, what they found is that cities aren't biological deserts. In fact, they're quite the opposite. In a lot of cases, cities are more biodiverse than the areas that surround them.
0: In the book, you give us an example. Maybe you can expand on that. These urban micro ecosystems where you talk about, I forget what the animal is. Was it a raccoon or a rat? Dumpster diving in a Walmart parking lot. And now that sounds fine. But then go across the street where there's a 50 mile an hour speed limit. That's a completely different ecosystem, maybe 100 yards away.
1: Yeah, so this is the challenge that urban animals face when they're trying to adapt to these spaces, is that, you know, you think about a forest, right? Like a forest is a largely continuous environment. Yes, there may be a pond or a cliff or a, you know, a boulder, but by and large, these are environments that can be understood that are not, you know, they don't have like the absurd right angles and sharp turns that we have in cities. In cities, ecologists, you know, they think of different spaces in cities as a series of microhabitats. And just like what you're describing, you know, these microhabitats are separated by barriers that often make it really difficult, if not impossible, for animals to navigate across. So, you know, highways are a great example. A highway, you know, to us is a transit corridor. For an animal, it's like a speeding wall of metal.
0: It's a death trap.
1: It is a death trap. It is a boundary that is almost impossible for them to cross over. And so, you know, animals have to adapt to smaller fragmented ecosystems within cities. And they also have to understand the boundaries and the barriers that they face. And, you know, in the case of the raccoon, you know, the way this book is set up is that I visited a different city and profiled a different urban creature for every chapter. Chapter one starts in Toronto, where there are anywhere between 100,000 and 640,000 raccoons. So this is, Toronto is very much a raccoon city, so much so that, you know, in terms of the numbers, there is an actual city of raccoons living in the larger human city of Toronto. And raccoons have found a way, because they are so, their cognition is so plastic, that they're able to kind of adapt and learn and unlearn different lessons depending on the micro habitat that they find themselves in within cities. And so, you know, you talked about dumpster diving in a Walmart parking lot. That's very different than what they face just a few yards, you know, down the hill at a street, where they have to then make, you know, they have to navigate vehicles traveling at high speeds in two different directions. If they manage to cross the street, they might find themselves in a city park where they have to adapt to, you know, identifying garbages. Maybe there are coyotes in that park. Maybe there are other prey that they can feed on. Beyond that, maybe there are houses, right? And so then they have to navigate through attics or roofs or things like that. In each of these little microhabitats, they need to learn new lessons and discard the lessons that they've learned previously that won't serve them there. And in the case of raccoons, I mean, it's such a fascinating situation because they are not primates. They should not be able to think like humans. But this paradigm reversal, right, where it's like you learn something and then you can unlearn it, is a very human trait. It's not a trait that is consistently found among the order of the carnivora, which the raccoons are a part of, like dogs or weasels or felines or anything like that. And yet raccoons have adapted. They've actually evolved in cities to be able to think differently, to solve all of these many puzzles.
0: The raccoon has been in the news just last week when Erling Haaland, the soccer star from Norway, came back off the plane to Norway holding a stuffed raccoon with like whiskey in it or something. It was just a curio, but it made me think, why the fascination with raccoons in Norway? They have raccoons in Norway, right?
1: I mean, they certainly have them in Germany. I don't know if there are raccoons as far north as Norway. That's a good question. I mean, I think in the case of Toronto, which is one of the FIFA World Cup host cities, you go to Toronto and you're confronted with imagery of raccoons, if not raccoons themselves, pretty much everywhere. You know, there are, the local airline is branded with a raccoon. There are so many raccoon themed breweries and cafes. Like, a single raccoon died 10 years ago. And its death on a street corner actually prompted this bizarre viral situation where people were lining up and putting flowers down and giving it gifts and lighting votive candles. Eventually, it was called Conrad posthumously. And there is now on the site of where this single raccoon died in Toronto. And just to give you a sense, raccoons die in Toronto every day. There's nothing surprising about a raccoon death, but for whatever reason, this single raccoon death galvanized the entire city and became this worldwide viral phenomenon, to the point that there is now a monument in Toronto to Conrad the raccoon. It's like a heritage moment in the city of Toronto, the death of this single raccoon. So yeah, they're fascinating creatures. They're cheeky. They are seemingly totally unafraid of humans. They're extremely intelligent. far more intelligent and canny than it feels like they should be. And, you know, the combination of their cognitive flexibility and their incredible capacity to manipulate objects with very flexible paws has made them a pretty unstoppable urban force.

0: Nancy. This is Alex Wise on Sea Change Radio, and I'm speaking to epidemiologist Dan Werb. His new book is Our Wild Familiars. So, Dan, we've been talking about raccoons, but let's talk about another very adaptable creature, the rat. I was shocked to hear that rats were almost extinct 50,000 years ago. These seem like pretty dynamic creatures, but that symbiosis with human existence has really allowed them to flourish. Why don't you expand?
1: Yeah, I mean, the story of the rat is really a story of its relationship and exploitation of human environments. 50,000 years ago, humans weren't, you know, settling in large communities. They were hunter-gatherers. And it's about 10,000 years ago during the Neolithic Revolution when humans became agricultural, an agricultural species. That meant that we created these sedentary communities, larger communities, instead of just a few dozen humans together. There were now a few hundred humans that lived together and lived together in places where they were suddenly producing agricultural surpluses. That has been the lifeline for the rat. The rat's success in weathering this sort of like, brief risk of extinction really is related to the fact that it was an early adopter of human modified environments during the Neolithic. And since then, it has just been able to adapt itself to urban areas.
0: Both cerebrally and physiologically, right?
1: Yeah. I mean, so it's been at least 10,000 years that rats have been living and exploiting human communities, right? More recently, there's evidence of the fact that some urban environments can rapidly speed up rat evolution down to the level of their genome.
0: You give an example about New York City introducing these poisons to try to eradicate rats, but they just were like, we're fine after a few generations.
1: Exactly. Yeah. So in the 1950s, you know, faced with a massive rat problem, New York City's sanitation department launched this huge campaign of rat poison. All right. So they just tried to poison their way through their rat problem using this anticoagulant rodenticide. And as you say, you know, within just 10 years or so, rats became entirely immune to it.
0: And then they came up with a new one, right?
1: Yeah. They tried again with a different anticoagulant rodenticide, and the same thing happened. And there's evidence now of such intense evolution across rat populations in New York City that scientists have been able to identify different lineages of rats in uptown Manhattan versus downtown Manhattan. They are, you know, and what this tells us is that they are breeding so successfully. They are creating so many offspring. And also that, you know, once a rat gets established in a neighborhood, it's not going anywhere. And its children, its litter are not going anywhere either. They can stay in place. They don't have to travel very far. And slowly it is creating these different lineages of uptown and downtown rats in New York City, which is just a testament to how effective they have been at adapting themselves. Another, what I find totally fascinating about urban rats is that, you know, over the past 50 million years, rats have been evolving longer teeth to crack harder foods, like to break through seeds, to, you know, basically navigate through a world that provides them with sustenance.
0: It's pretty good for like gnawing through plastic garbage cans then as well.
1: Yeah, well, in New York City, 50 million years has been abruptly reversed, because over the past few hundred years, we've actually seen New York City rats evolve to have flatter and blunter and broader teeth.
0: Why is that?
1: So the reason is that they're able to better consume softer, chewier foods. What is the softest, chewiest food of New York City? It's pizza. Like, the New York City's love of pizza has actually prompted a rapid evolution in rats to adapt themselves to better consume it. And this is abruptly, as I said, it's abruptly reversed 50 million years of evolution towards sharper teeth.
0: That's crazy. I couldn't help but think, why did rats almost wipe out half of Europe? How do you explain the evolution of a creature that carried a disease that led to the bubonic plague? It seems like evolution was not working correctly for the rat, because the rat would benefit from more humans, not less.
1: Yeah, I mean, you know, there is this long-standing relationship between synanthropes, these urban animals, and pathogens. Again, this started in the Neolithic during the Neolithic Revolution, around 10,000 years ago. Before that, viruses did not cause epidemics among humans because there simply weren't enough humans in a particular community to start the transmission cycles required for pathogens to adapt themselves efficiently to infecting humans. It really took until we started gathering in agricultural communities starting 10,000 years ago that we started to see pathogens spill over into humans in a way that caused epidemics. This is when, you know, a number of different pathogens, lots of bacteria, tuberculosis. It was, the first indications of the Black Plague were during the Neolithic Revolution. And again, the reason is the presence of wild animals, synanthropes, in human modified environments, along with agricultural animals, so cattle. And that combination of animals has, you know, has only increased over the last 10,000 years, to the point where now, you know, we are in a situation in which the presence of wild animals in urban settings is one of the key risk factors for spillover events, for the next, you know, outbreak, epidemic, or pandemic. So there's this long-standing relationship. It's not all good news and, you know, fun times with the animals around us, though, you know, the book really is focused primarily on kind of that wonder that we can feel when we're connected with animals. But there is a, you know, a relatively sobering flip side to this, that if we want to create a sustainable relationship with the natural world, which is what we need to do if we want to reduce the risk of a future pandemic, like, it does start at a certain extent within urban settings and our understanding of how we can manage animal populations within urban settings. And, you know, that's, I don't think it's necessarily cause for despair. I actually just think that what we need to do is, again, recognize that urban centers are legitimate ecosystems in their own right. They're urban ecosystems. They're bizarre. They are built in our very strange image. And so the kinds of relationships between different species are often quite surprising. But they still obey the natural laws of the planet. And so if we start thinking about cities as ecosystems that are worthy of conservation, and in which we should be working towards kind of sustainable planning, I think that can really help solve a lot of these challenges that we have, not only around, you know, potential spillover events, but also around human wildlife conflict. And you know, I would argue that this is a pathway to get people more connected to the issues around climate change and start to understand how we can all make a difference. It starts within our own communities. It starts with appreciating the wonder of the animals that are living among us and our participation in those ecosystems.